Welcome one, welcome all. I'm Stephen Kaleo. It's World Cafe. And Devin Gilfillian, one of our favorite artists, we've talked to him a bunch over the last decade. He was most recently in to play songs from his new album, Time Will Tell. You can check that session out at worldcafe.org. Here is new music from Devin Gilfillian. It's called Black Dog Rabbit Hole.

0: Smashing Pumpkins, 33, from their massive double album, Melancholy and the Infinite Sadness. Smashing Pumpkins and the Chicks have something in common. They both covered Landslide from Fleetwood Mac. Chicks before that, of course, and Nicole Atkins with When the Night Falls at the Top. We go into the archives for live performances from Nick Lowe and Hannah Jadagu next on The Cafe.
1: Here's your Lakes 18 Storm Tracker forecast. For tonight, the sky is clear. The temperatures, they are milder. We'll be bottoming out in the mid-50s, right about where we should be. And your day tomorrow is another dandy. It's sunny. It's getting hotter. High temperatures heading into the upper 80s. By Thursday, mostly sunny, a little hotter, a little more humid. We'll be upper 80s and pushing 90. I'm Chief Meteorologist Bill Meck on WUKY.
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0: Sometimes you just gotta dance. And that's what we did in that last set. Old 97 Dance with me, David Bowie, Let's Dance, and Let's Dance from the Ramones. Three very different ways to get down. We have a little bit more getting down before we get gone, so stay close. This is World Cafe.
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0: 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It's Lost Boys.

0: That song, It's the End of the World as We Know It, came out in 1987. Leonard Bernstein, famous composer, died in 1990. You know what I'm thinking. Oh, yeah, yeah. He absolutely sang his own name in the R.E.M. song. Hopefully, more than once. Because how fun would that be? I'd put it on at parties. Putting the wraps on this, it's the end of the radio show as we know it. And I feel fine. I appreciate you listening. Thanks to our affiliates nationwide who make this show possible. We produce this program from WXPN at the University of Pennsylvania in Philadelphia. And we'll do it again real soon on the next World Cafe.
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Big Yellow Taxi, Joni Mitchell, painful breakup in this segment, a special feature. 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

0: Here's your Lakes 18 Storm Tracker forecast. For tonight, the sky is clear. The temperatures, they are milder. We'll be bottoming out in the mid-50s, right about where we should be. And your day tomorrow is another dandy. It's sunny. It's getting hotter. High temperatures heading into the upper 80s. By Thursday, mostly sunny, a little hotter, a little more humid. We'll be upper 80s and pushing 90. I'm Chief Meteorologist Bill Meck on WUKY.
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0: Here's your Lakes 18 Storm Tracker forecast. We are looking at a return of summertime heat. For today, it's a mostly sunny sky, just a few high, thin clouds coming through. Getting hot. Highs getting into the upper 80s. Tonight, sky is fair. Overnight lows staying warm in the mid-60s. Mostly sunny tomorrow. A few more clouds than today, but it's also more humid and hotter. Upper 80s to around 90. I'm Chief Meteorologist Bill Mack on WKY.
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0: 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They reveal how Israel's military targets Palestinians in Gaza. 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

0: Here's your Lakes 18 Storm Tracker forecast. We are looking at a return of summertime heat. For today, it's a mostly sunny sky, just a few high, thin clouds coming through. Getting hot. Highs getting into the upper 80s. Tonight, sky is fair. Overnight lows staying warm in the mid-60s. Mostly sunny tomorrow. A few more clouds than today, but it's also more humid and hotter. Upper 80s to around 90. I'm Chief Meteorologist Bill Mack on WKY.
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0: Then I got hungry, so I went down to the store that I know was open 24 hours. When I got down there, there was a guy outside locking it up. He said, "Sorry, we're closed." I said, "What do you mean you closed? The sign says open 24 hours. He said, "Not in a row."
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0: Here's your Lakes 18 Storm Tracker forecast. We are looking at a return of summertime heat. For today, it's a mostly sunny sky, just a few high thin clouds coming through. Getting hot. Highs getting into the upper 80s. Tonight, sky is fair. Overnight lows staying warm in the mid 60s. Mostly sunny tomorrow. A few more clouds than today, but it's also more humid and hotter. Upper 80s to around 90. I'm Chief Meteorologist Bill Mack on WKY.
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0: Here's your LX18 storm tracker forecast. We are looking at a return of summertime heat. For today, it's a mostly sunny sky, just a few high thin clouds coming through. Getting hot. Highs getting into the upper 80s. Tonight, sky is fair. Overnight lows staying warm in the mid 60s. Mostly sunny tomorrow. A few more clouds in today, but it's also more humid and hotter. Upper 80s to around 90. I'm Chief Meteorologist Bill Mack on WKY.
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0: Here's your Lakes 18 Storm Tracker forecast. We are looking at a return of summertime heat. For today, it's a mostly sunny sky, just a few high, thin clouds coming through. Getting hot. Highs getting into the upper 80s. Tonight, sky is fair. Overnight lows staying warm in the mid-60s. Mostly sunny tomorrow. A few more clouds in today, but it's also more humid and hotter. Upper 80s to around 90. I'm Chief Meteorologist Bill Mack on WUKY.
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0: A new documentary features anonymous interviews with 24 Israeli intelligence officers and soldiers. They reveal how Israel's military targets Palestinians in Gaza. 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

I am your robot DJ. This is Rock and Roots After Dark on Skynet. I mean, 91.3, WUKY. 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

0: Here's your Lakes 18 Storm Tracker forecast. We are looking at a return of summertime heat. For today, it's a mostly sunny sky, just a few high, thin clouds coming through. Getting hot. Highs getting into the upper 80s. Tonight, sky is fair. Overnight lows staying warm in the mid-60s. Mostly sunny tomorrow. A few more clouds than today, but it's also more humid and hotter. Upper 80s to around 90. I'm Chief Meteorologist Bill Mack on WKY.
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1: Good morning. 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It is 6:42. I'm Clay Wallace. Today, mostly sunny with a high near 86. It is 58 and fair.
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0: Live from NPR News in Washington, I'm Korva Coleman. President Trump's tariff policies will be the focus today when a specialized trade court holds a hearing. As NPR Scott Horsley reports, two previous efforts by the president to tax nearly all U.S. imports were found to be illegal.
1: Since July, President Trump has imposed double-digit tariffs on nearly all U.S. imports in what the administration claims is a response to forced labor. But opponents say the administration made no effort to differentiate between goods from countries where forced labor is common and those where it's not. Critics say the forced labor claim is a mere pretext, and the tariffs are really just a third attempt by the administration to impose worldwide tariffs after two earlier rounds were struck down by the courts. Several importers in nearly two dozen states are asking the Court of International Trade to overturn these latest import taxes. They also want the court to order the Trump administration to refund the money it's already collected. Scott Horsley, NPR News, Washington.
0: Officials at Cornell University are facing growing criticism over their handling of an alleged rape case in 2024. NPR's Brian Mann reports New York Governor Kathy Hochul is calling for an independent investigation.
2: Hochul called a woman's account of being drugged and gang raped at Cornell in 2024 horrifying. She says there are serious questions and is calling for a transparent, independent review of the university's response. A local prosecutor says the alleged victim described parts of the incident as consensual at the time, but potential evidence of violence by seven male students was only investigated by campus police, not by city police. Ithaca's Mayor Robert Cantelmo has also blasted Cornell's response. In a statement to NPR, Cornell University says it will work with elected officials to address safety concerns. They didn't say whether they will approve an independent investigation. Brian Mann, NPR News, Ithaca, New York.
0: The artificial intelligence company OpenAI has launched an AI-enabled bot that its ChatGPT users can now start using. This bot is called Dots, and it arrives as concerns about safety with AI spiral. NPR's John Ruwich reports OpenAI has said other of its AI bots hacked websites and did other things they weren't supposed to do during training runs.
3: OpenAI's new agent will be able to do a range of tasks for users, from managing email to fixing computer code. The release fell on the same day that industry leaders met with President Trump in Washington after a chorus of calls for an AI development slowdown to make sure humans don't lose control of the technology. OpenAI President Greg Brockman went to Washington so CEO Sam Altman could be in San Francisco for the launch of Dots at the company's developer conference. Altman says he hopes the AI industry can forge a sensible middle path between those pushing development at all costs and those calling for an end to the technology. John Ruwich, NPR News.
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4: Good morning. I'm Karen Czar for 91.3 WUKY, NPR, Lexington. Funeral services for Kentucky State Police Trooper Hayden Phillips will be held Sunday at noon at EA Diddle Arena in Bowling Green. Burial will follow at Glasgow Municipal Cemetery. Phillips was killed Monday while conducting a traffic stop on I-65 in Warren County. Police arrested 51-year-old Imani Branch of Portland, Tennessee, several hours later in Louisville. Branch appeared in court Tuesday and is being held without bond. He faces a murder charge and is scheduled to return to court Friday for a preliminary hearing. Governor Andy Beshear has ordered flags at state buildings lowered to half-staff Sunday in Phillips' honor. A major police group is backing Representative Andy Barr in Kentucky's U.S. Senate race. The Kentucky Fraternal Order of Police endorsed Barr Tuesday in Winchester. The event obviously had a somber tone following the death of Trooper Phillips. Barr says the tragedy highlights why law enforcement needs support in Congress, and he spoke out against policies he says are making policing harder.
5: Policies that would put criminals back on the streets to threaten our communities, to threaten law enforcement. Policies like doing away with qualified immunity and policies like defunding the police.
4: Barr's Democratic opponent, Charles Booker, also addressed Phillips' death, releasing a statement that reads in part, quote, "Kentucky is mourning a trooper who lost his life in the line of duty." He offered his condolences and prayers to the Phillips family. A Lexington couple is questioning the use of flock cameras after police arrived at their home with guns drawn early Saturday morning. Police were investigating a road rage assault and used flock technology.

0: technology to identify a truck matching the victim's description. Officers went to the couple's home but quickly determined they were not involved. Police say flock cameras are used to generate investigative leads, not establish a vehicle's connection to a crime. The couple says the incident has raised concerns about how the technology is being used. This is WUKY News, NPR, Lexington.
1: Good morning. It is 7:06. I'm Clay Wallace. Today, mostly sunny with a high near 86. Tonight, mostly clear with a low around 65. And tomorrow, mostly sunny with a high near 90. It is 58 and fair. Trump meets with top tech leaders to discuss regulating AI. More on that next on WUKY's Morning Edition.
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0: Trump said it was, quote, morally binding. So the question remains whether powerful private companies can be trusted to follow through in perpetuity.
1: NPR's Emily Fang reporting. Former Justice Department Special Counsel Jack Smith testified on Capitol Hill yesterday. He defended his investigations of President Trump and said he would not be intimidated by threats of prosecution. NPR's Ryan Lucas reports.
2: In his appearance before the Senate Judiciary Committee, Jack Smith said he stands by his decision to bring charges against President Trump and that politics played no role in the investigation.
3: The charges against President Trump were the result of the evidence.
2: Evidence of election interference, obstruction, and the mishandling of classified documents. Republicans repeatedly went after Smith, accusing him of conducting a partisan investigation to get Trump and Republicans more broadly. Some echoed Trump's calls for Smith himself to be prosecuted, to which Smith replied,
3: I will not be silenced by continued threats of prosecution from the president or others.
2: The more than four-hour hearing ended where it began, with a bitter partisan divide. Ryan Lucas, NPR News, Washington.
1: It is illegal in the U.S. to make a baby using gene-edited human embryos. But NPR's Rob Stein reports at least two startups are hoping to change that.
4: Origin Genomics in New York City and Preventive Bio in San Francisco are trying to produce enough evidence to convince regulators that it would be safe to use modified embryos for reproduction. The companies say gene-editing embryos could help millions of babies from being born with rare but devastating genetic disorders. Critics, however, warn it may never be safe and worry that allowing gene editing of human embryos for any reason could open the door to someone trying to go further and create designer babies. Rob Stein, NPR News.
1: An airport in Saudi Arabia and the airline Fly Dubai report there was a disturbance on a flight that landed today at Tabuk Airport. Upon landing, the captain and co-pilot both sustained injuries and were hospitalized. Details are not clear. NPR has learned the Israeli prime minister is holding a security consultation now. This is NPR.
5: Good morning. I'm Karen Czar for 91.3 WUKY, NPR, Lexington. Funeral services for 30-year-old Kentucky State Police Trooper Hayden Phillips will be held Sunday at noon Central Time at EA Diddle Arena in Bowling Green. Phillips was killed Monday while conducting a traffic stop on I-65. Police arrested 51-year-old Imani Branch of Portland, Tennessee. Branch is charged with murder of a first responder and is being held without bond. He is due back in court Friday for a preliminary hearing. Phillips leaves behind his wife, Jordan, and their three children. Governor Andy Beshear has ordered flags at state buildings lowered to half staff on Sunday. California Governor Gavin Newsom has signed a law banning local, state, and federal officers from using gloves that can deliver electric shocks to people. The gloves were purchased by Immigration and Customs Enforcement from Kentucky-based Compliant Technologies in August. Josh James has more.
6: The ban comes weeks after ICE moved to equip its officers with the gloves, which are designed to gain compliance from combative individuals. Last month, the agency awarded a nearly $17 million contract to buy 6,000 pairs, prompting questions from concerned residents in Kentucky. Kentucky Governor Andy Beshear had this to say about the deal when it went public.
7: My concern isn't that they exist or that there's a contract for them. It's that they are going to the worst trained, most aggressive law enforcement unit I have ever seen. Every ICE agent needs to be withdrawn, retrained, and actually taught what the law does and does not allow.
6: Democratic California Assemblymaker Lashae Sharp Collins, who introduced the anti-shock gloves legislation, cited their use by other officers, including a case in which a Kentucky family alleges a man died after being tased and shocked with the gloves dozens of times while in law enforcement custody in 2024. Supporters say the devices are generally used in specific jail and transport situations to subdue violent suspects rather than broadly to patrol on the streets. For WUKY News, I'm Josh James.
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8: Good morning. It is 8:06. I'm Clay Wallace. Today, mostly sunny with a high near 86.

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1: Good morning. You're listening to 91.3 WUKY NPR Lexington. It is 8:42. I'm Clay Wallace. We've got a stalled vehicle inner loop Manowar Boulevard at Alumni Drive. The right turn lane is partially blocked. Also at US 27 North in Jessamine County, all northbound lanes are reportedly shut down in the area between Edgewood Drive and Wichita Drive due to a collision. Traffic information courtesy of the City of Lexington. Dry and warming up today with temperatures in the mid-80s. Thursday, some areas may hit highs in the 90s before a slow-moving cold front brings showers to the region late in the evening and into Saturday. It's 57 and fair.
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6: September is National Suicide Prevention Month, and nearly half of all Americans personally know someone who has died by suicide, with approximately one-third reporting a significant personal impact from that loss. My guest today is going to talk about just that. Dr. Julie Serrell is a professor in the College of Social Work at the University of Kentucky. Julie, thank you so much for chatting with me today. I learned a lot from a recent UK Now article about you being awarded by the International Association for Suicide Prevention an award called the Norman Farborough Award for Bereavement and Lived Experience. And I think a lot of that focuses on your work in suicide postvention. Can you define that for us and tell us what that is?
7: Thanks so much. So postvention is a funny word. It was made up by Ed Schneiderman, who's considered the father of modern suicidology. And Ed made up a lot of words to describe things in suicide prevention to help us better understand kind of all the facets of the field. Postvention, he described as giving help for the people left behind, essentially. And he described postvention as prevention for the next generation. This idea that after a suicide, there are a number of people left behind who really need help and might be at risk of their own suicide, and therefore need some sort of active kind of help so that it doesn't lead them on a trajectory that is harmful.
6: And I'm guessing that by virtue of what you're saying is that this is something that really hasn't been addressed all that much, the care for loved ones, friends, family who are left behind after someone completes a suicide.
7: We definitely spend a lot more of our time thinking about prevention and how to prevent suicide. And earlier in my career, actually, I was told, like, grief is grief, don't worry about differentiating suicide grief versus grief from other causes. We just need to help prevent suicide.
6: And I guess maybe I should have known this, but I learned from that article that some research that you did showed that nearly half of Americans personally know someone who has died by suicide, and approximately one-third had significant personal impact of some type from the loss. And I was unaware of just how prevalent that was.
7: Well, when we think about suicide as a leading cause of death in the United States, it's 10th or 11th, depending on the year. And in the Commonwealth, we lose about 800 people a year to suicide. At the beginning of my career, I was told, well, it's only about 6 people left behind. In fact, each suicide seems to leave behind about 135 people, which is exponentially more than what we thought.
6: Well, yeah, because we're talking not just nuclear family, perhaps, or neighbors. We're talking about schoolmates, coworkers, that ripple effect, I guess, like throwing a rock into a pond. Those waves are going to hit far more than just 6 people. Is there anything else you would want to tell us about postvention?
7: I think people treat people who are bereaved by suicide differently than other people we know who are bereaved. Really, what people need who are bereaved by suicide is just support and other people being able to say the name of their loved one that died and being there for them like they would for any other death.
6: My thanks today to Dr. Julie Serrell, professor in the College of Social Work at the University of Kentucky. If you or someone you know is struggling with their mental health, remember that help is available. You can reach out to the 988 Suicide and Crisis Lifeline by calling or texting 988. With health news you can use, I'm Dr. Greg Davis on Medicine.
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Good morning. It is 8:49. I'm Clay Wallace. We've got a stalled vehicle, Interloop Manowar Boulevard at Alumni Drive. The right turn lane is partially blocked. Also at US 27 North in Jessamine County, all northbound lanes are reportedly shut down in the area between Edgewood Drive and Wichita Drive due to a collision. Traffic information courtesy of the City of Lexington. Today, mostly sunny with a high near 86. Tonight, mostly clear with a low around 65. And tomorrow, mostly sunny with a high near 90. It is 57 and fair. Coming up on Marketplace Morning Report, the Federal Reserve's preferred measure of inflation will be released later this morning. Get a closer look. That's coming up, plus all this morning's business news at 91.3 WUKY. Coming up at 9 is WUKY's Third Cup, your extra hour of news featuring more local stories. At the bottom of the hour, Dr. Julie Lang, UK's new breast surgery section chief, shares how cutting-edge mastectomy techniques and expanded clinical trials improve outcomes for Kentuckians. That's on the UK Healthcast. Then at 10, Rockin' Roots takes off with Joe Conkright. 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

0: 11 after a disagreement with Iraq over the status of U.S. forces here. They left, and then they were invited back by Iraq 3 years later to fight ISIS. So they've stayed since then as part of the U.S.-led international coalition that has been fighting the militant group. So Iraqi leaders and U.S. commanders held a ceremony in Baghdad, closed to the press, but to be carried live by state TV, which is also showing drone footage of sprawling U.S. bases that are now empty.
1: NPR's Jane Arraf reporting. NPR has learned of a plan for a massive new data center on federal land in Utah. NPR's Jeff Brumfield reports it would involve building hundreds of nuclear reactors.
2: The proposal seen by NPR came from the company Valor Atomics. Valor already has a test reactor operating in Utah, but it wants to build around 450 more small nuclear reactors on 9,000 acres of federal land. The reactors would provide power for data centers, among other things. Neil Clark with the Southern Utah Wilderness Alliance says Valor isn't the only company quietly seeking to build data centers on public lands.
3: It's pretty obvious that they are trying to keep these proposals and these processes totally under the radar to make sure the public is kept in the dark.
2: The Bureau of Land Management says the public will have an opportunity to comment on the proposal after the agency reviews the application for completeness. Jeff Brumfield, NPR News.
1: A government report on inflation that's watched by the Federal Reserve says inflation rose a little less than expected last month. This report says inflation is running at an annual rate of 3.4%. This is NPR.
4: Good morning. I'm Karen Czar for 91.3 WUKY, NPR, Lexington. Funeral services for Kentucky State Police Trooper Hayden Phillips will be held Sunday at noon at EA Diddle Arena in Bowling Green. Burial will follow at Glasgow Municipal Cemetery. Phillips was killed Monday while conducting a traffic stop on I-65 in Warren County. Police arrested 51-year-old Imani Branch of Portland, Tennessee, several hours later in Louisville. Branch appeared in court Tuesday and is being held without bond. He faces a murder charge and is scheduled to return to court Friday for a preliminary hearing. Governor Andy Beshear has ordered flags at state buildings lowered to half staff Sunday in Phillips' honor. A major police group is backing Representative Andy Barr in Kentucky's U.S. Senate race. The Kentucky Fraternal Order of Police endorsed Barr Tuesday in Winchester. The event obviously had a somber tone following the death of Trooper Phillips. Barr says the tragedy highlights why law enforcement needs support in Congress, and he spoke out against policies he says are making policing harder.
5: Policies that would put criminals back on the streets to threaten our communities, to threaten law enforcement. Policies like doing away with qualified immunity and policies like defunding the police.
4: Barr's Democratic opponent Charles Booker also addressed Phillips' death, releasing a statement that reads in part, quote, "Kentucky is mourning a trooper who lost his life in the line of duty." He offered his condolences and prayers to the Phillips family. A Lexington couple is questioning the use of flock cameras after police arrived at their home with guns drawn early Saturday morning. Police were investigating a road rage assault and used flock technology to identify a truck matching the victim's description. Officers went to the couple's home but quickly determined they were not involved. Police say flock cameras are used to generate investigative leads, not establish a vehicle's connection to a crime. The couple says the incident has raised concerns about how the technology is being used. Saddle up, Lexington. Kentucky's fall meet is around the corner. Keeneland is celebrating 90 years of thoroughbred tradition in the bluegrass, and the season highlights the industry at the track. Gabby Gaudette, head of communications, says it's been a whirlwind start to the fall.
6: The September sale ended on Saturday, and Keeneland took entries for opening day on Monday. So it was a very quick turnaround, getting all of the yearlings out from the September sale and getting all the racehorses in for the fall meet. So there are a lot of people doing a lot of things to prepare for the meet. And it's just a testament to all of the staff at Keeneland and the work ethic that they have, because it is an intense season, but we do have fun while we're doing it.
4: One thing to remember.

0: Some dining areas, the Keeneland Shop, and roaming drink vendors are going cashless. So Gaudette reminds you to bring your card or mobile wallet. This is WUKY News, NPR Lexington.
1: It's Morning Edition from NPR News. I'm Michelle Martin in Washington, D.C.
2: And I'm A. Martinez in Culver City, California. President Trump says tech companies can self-regulate the risks of artificial intelligence.
1: And he signed an executive order officially dubbing the technology superintelligence for government agencies. This came after the president met with dozens of top leaders in the AI field on Tuesday. The same day, he also rolled out an AI-driven website, America.gov, to help people navigate government services.
2: NPR's White House correspondent Emily Fang is with us to explain this. So, Emily, what happened at this meeting?
3: So there was no press in the meeting, but Trump came out afterwards and he told the press how people had agreed companies could self-regulate on AI. He argued if companies break the law, we have the Department of Justice or the FBI that could rein them in. Though, to put a finer point on that, if that were to happen, the U.S. would need to put AI laws on the books. And that did not happen at this lunch. Instead, Trump posted a one-page document that CEOs from six of the big AI companies that were there signed. And this agreement says companies would broadly monitor their models and make sure they do not hack into other systems, but it offered no details on how this would work.
4: They don't want anything to go wrong. I mean, their companies are at stake. If something goes wrong, their companies are at stake. They're not going to let that happen. This is going to be all for the good, and we're going to have it be nice and safe, and they're really going to be policing each other.
3: Asked if this was enforceable, Trump said it was, quote, morally binding. And so the question still remains whether powerful private companies can be trusted to follow through in perpetuity.
2: But it's morally binding. That might be enough. Now, which companies were participating in this meeting?
3: There were about 30 tech executives present, and I want to note the people who were seated right next to Trump during this meeting. There were NVIDIA's Jensen Huang, Elon Musk, and also CEOs from Meta, chip designer AMD, their CEO Lisa Su is actually the only female executive invited, as well as people from Amazon and Google. And notably, there were two representatives from Anthropic at that meeting, and they included co-founder Dario Amodei, who Trump does not have the best relationship with. If you remember, the Pentagon has effectively banned Anthropic. They've called it a supply chain risk, which came after the company objected to the potential use of its products for autonomous weapons. And Amodei has been one of the most outspoken entrepreneurs for more AI regulation in the last couple of weeks. And he was notably excluded from a state dinner with Chinese leader Xi Jinping last week, though his competitors from OpenAI were there. And I'll note that Anthropic is a financial supporter of NPR. Now, while Trump and Speaker Mike Johnson, who was also at this meeting, spoke glowingly about this agreement afterwards, they're calling it the AI Accords now, Amodei struck a more cautious note, and he suggested the mechanisms agreed upon in this document are still very much a work in progress. Listen here.
5: The mechanism, how we address those risks, is still under discussion, but we all need to work together to make sure that we can win and we can win safely.
2: All right, so we mentioned this AI power tool that Trump launched. What exactly is it?
3: It is powered by artificial intelligence companies Grok and Google's Gemini. And the Trump administration is really pushing it as an example of how AI can streamline and improve government. It's kind of like a concierge tool. You know, I tried it out. It's a chat function. You pull it up. You input questions on how to, say, renew your passport or enroll in Medicaid. You know, I was curious about whether it stores your data and whether it uses it to train the chatbot behind the tool. The model says it does not, and a senior administration official who is not authorized to speak on the record confirmed that your data is not being used to train Grok or Gemini.
2: All right, that's NPR's Emily Fang. Emily, thanks.
3: Thank you.
1: For more on President Trump's AI summit, we've called Alok Mehta. He directs AI projects and research at the Center for Strategic and International Studies. He previously served as the responsible AI policy lead at Google. Good morning. Thanks for joining us.
6: Thanks for having me.
1: As we just heard from Emily, President Trump said that AI leaders agreed that there should be, quote, tremendous self-regulation at AI companies. And he said that there's already regulation by the FBI and DOJ. Can you tell us what that might look like?
6: Yeah, so in this new accord that the AI companies signed, they agreed to four levels of oversight. So essentially, they'll implement robust internal controls, and then they will have progressively layered sets of oversight, including new measures like having an independent evaluator inside the companies and having more oversight directly from company boards. And what this is doing is building on top of a number of sort of measures that companies have already taken voluntarily to address risks from their models.
1: But, okay, what's the enforcement mechanism other than President Trump saying it would be, quote, morally binding for companies to monitor their AI models?
6: There are laws on the books. So the primary law that would apply here is that the FTC has authority to regulate unfair and deceptive trade practices. And so what happens is when a company publicly commits to doing something, they have then sort of signaled to the world that that is their intent. And the FTC can then say that if the company doesn't follow through on its promises, it is acting in a deceptive way. And so this is the primary enforcement mechanism that I'm aware of that can be used when a company says it does something and then doesn't follow through on those commitments.
1: I understand, but what is the company's incentive to do that other than oops?
6: They have lots of incentives. I think the biggest incentive is that they want people to use their technology. They want people in the U.S. to use their technology, and they want people around the world to use their technology. And people will feel more comfortable doing that if they trust that the product they're using is safe and that they trust the company that is issuing that product. And if you look at polling around the U.S. and in other places in the world like Europe, right now people are very skeptical about AI. They're skeptical about that it will make their lives better. And so part of this is driven by the fact that they want to build trust in the underlying technology. I think part of it is also because a lot of people at these companies genuinely worry about these things. In many cases, they have access to models that are more advanced than the public. And so they're seeing things that we haven't seen yet. And so that is also part of what is driving these decisions and part of what is underlying their thinking.
1: So a couple questions about that, though. More broadly, is the government equipped to independently evaluate AI model safety and effectiveness?
6: In this case, they're largely relying on the companies to sort of implement these measures themselves. It is a form of self-regulation. And as we heard from the Anthropic CEO, there are lots of details to be figured out. So part of the work that will happen over the next months and years is for companies to figure out how to implement this in a way that is robust and useful and actually addresses safety issues. I think the thought is maybe in the future this could become enshrined in some sort of regulation or law, but that is not contemplated right now in the near future. There are various parts of the government that can help provide technical insight. So there's, for example, an institute within the Department of Commerce that has technical talent and does do testing on AI models. Mm-hmm. And it's unclear how that testing will factor into what the companies are going to be implementing.
1: Well, before I let you go, I think you note, and polling has indicated that there's a lack of public trust in this technology and in these companies at this moment. But there were no AI safety groups or independent regulators present at the White House meeting. You know, there's a saying in Washington, personnel is policy. But what does that tell us?
6: It tells us it's really consistent with the way that the Trump administration has approached the AI industry, basically since the administration started, which is that its primary concern is competition with China. And it really wants to remove obstacles to the development of AI because the administration is concerned that any regulations will slow down the development of U.S. technology and put the U.S. at a disadvantage.
1: All right. That's Alok Mehta, director of the Wadhwani AI Center, the Center for Strategic and International Studies. Thank you so much.
6: Thank you.
2: A former Justice Department special counsel is defending two criminal indictments against President Trump and telling lawmakers he won't be silenced by prosecution threats. Here's NPR's Ryan Lucas.
7: Jack Smith led the two federal prosecutions of President Trump, one for allegedly attempting to overturn the results of the 2020 election, the other for allegedly mishandling classified documents and obstructing justice. Neither case made it to trial before Trump returned to office. Testifying before the Senate Judiciary Committee, Smith said politics played no role in his investigation, and he said the decision to bring charges was based on the evidence.
8: Our investigation developed proof beyond a reasonable doubt that President Trump engaged in serious crimes against our nation.
7: If faced with the same facts and evidence today, Smith said he would make the same decision to prosecute a former president, regardless of party affiliation. The hearing grew heated at times as Republicans took aim at Smith and his team, trying to paint them as political operators out to get Trump and conservatives more broadly. Here's the committee's Republican chairman, Iowa's Chuck Grassley.
9: The Smith election case ultimately wasn't just about Trump. It was about partisan agents and prosecutors mapping out the Republican apparatus.
7: In one notable back and forth, Missouri Republican Eric Schmidt accused Smith of attending an Atlanta Hawks NBA game, suggesting Smith was in the city to coordinate his investigation with local prosecutors who also were investigating Trump. Smith said he had no recollection of it. The Republican senator then accused Smith of perjury and had this message for him.
10: You will go down as a total dirtbag.
7: Minutes later, though, it emerged that Smith had gone to a basketball game, but a women's college game in Maryland featuring the Iowa Hawkeyes. Senator Schmidt appeared to have been confused by the similar mascot names. It was a mistake that Democrats pounced on, saying Republicans needed to get their facts straight. Democrats also defended Smith and his team, including from calls from GOP lawmakers for them to be investigated. On that topic, Smith said the rule of law is under threat like never before.
8: Individuals are threatened with criminal prosecution because they are perceived to have opposed the president.
7: For his part, Smith said he will not be silenced by such threats, not from the president or anyone else. Ryan Lucas, NPR News, Washington.
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11: Vote your conscience or vote your amygdala? This is Sandra Tsinglo with the lowdown on science. Voting can give people a sense of purpose and strengthen community ties. But what about better health? Enter Fumita Handy and Sarah Conrath from University of Pennsylvania and Indiana University. They examined voting data from more than 4,000 seniors. They then compared those records with mortality data collected over the next 15 years. After accounting for differences in income and education, one trend stood out. Older adults who voted had nearly 30% lower mortality rates than non-voters. The researchers believe voting may boost our brain's reward centers and lower stress. Want to live longer? Take a walk to the polling booth.
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1: 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I'm Michelle Martin.
2: I'm E. Martinez.
17: And I'm Leila Faldin. Israel's military approved high numbers of civilian deaths for each suspected Hamas member it targeted in Gaza. That's the claim in a new documentary from two Oscar-winning Israeli filmmakers. And it features the testimonies of 24 anonymous Israeli intelligence officers and soldiers. They describe a remote targeting system that includes the use of artificial intelligence, a system they say is responsible for the mass killings of Palestinian civilians. The film is called NAZA.
18: NAZA is a military acronym.
17: That's Yuval Abraham, an Israeli investigative journalist and one of the filmmakers.
18: It stands for two Hebrew words, Nezek Agavi in Hebrew, which could loosely be translated to collateral damage. It's the words that Israeli intelligence officers use when describing the number of civilians that they know or they expect are going to be killed in an airstrike. So just to give you an example, one soldier says in the film, in the army, we don't say 15 women and children are going to die in this strike. We say 15 NAZA.
17: And this is Abraham's fellow filmmaker, Rachel Shore.
19: Palestinian journalists have been reporting this for the last years, and many people in the world know, but it's probably the first time that people from inside the system are talking and describing the systems that they've used.
17: Only a few audiences have actually seen the film at festivals. Today is its U.S. release, and it's not yet available in Israel, but that has not stopped the backlash and threats. Right-wingers are calling for the filmmaker's execution. The government is threatening legal action. That's Prime Minister Benjamin Netanyahu proposing legislation that would revoke the citizenship of anyone the government deems defamed the Israeli military. I spoke with Yuval Abraham and Rachel Shore in New York.
18: When you hear your own prime minister saying things that like your film is like a range of ballistic missiles fired at the country, like it's clear what he's trying to say. I mean, people who shoot missiles at a country are people that Israel will kill, you know, so it's really unhinged in a way. And it's important to say that it will not deter us. Mm-hmm. The film is coming out, even if Netanyahu is unhappy about it.
17: You break the film into kind of different chapters, yeah. Right? And one of the chapters is called Where's Daddy? Mm-hmm. What is that?
18: Where is Daddy is an algorithm that is based on scanning tens of thousands of phone conversations, text messages that are being sent of family members of tens of thousands of people that the Israeli military wants to kill in Gaza. Mm-hmm. And it looks for words indicating that, for example, the daughter or the son of the person that the Israeli military wants to kill is communicating that their father is going to be coming back home. And then once that happens, the Israeli intelligence officer gets an alert that, oh, here's a potential assassination strike. One person says Gaza became like a factory of targets. And when you're making a factory of targets, then the basic unit, as one another officer says, is the home. It's the family home. There's a moment in the film where I talk to one of the officers and he explains how they would be able to kill up to 20 civilians per target, and there are tens of thousands of targets. And I tell him, but, you know, if you can kill up to 20 and there are tens of thousands of them, the result is, and he says, oh, it's all of Gaza. Yeah. And he says that that's why he stopped at some point and he couldn't continue to do it.
17: Why did they agree to talk at such a risk to themselves?
18: For many of them, it related to this feeling that it was important to speak. I mean, there's one soldier who says he believes he participated in a genocide. And for this type of more whistleblower kind of, it was clear that they have an ideological motivation, feeling that they, you know, they took part personally in some very grave crimes, and they wanted other people, especially Israelis, but also around the world, to know about them. I also want to say there are thousands and thousands of soldiers and officers in Israel right now that will watch this film, and they will know, despite the government's denials, they will know that it's true, because they saw it themselves.
17: There are criticisms that you've been facing. You didn't give the Israeli military a chance to respond to what these 24 people said. If you could respond to that criticism.
18: Absolutely. So these claims are not new for the Israeli military. As I said, we've, since October the 7th, I mean, investigation after investigation, we've made those claims, and we've given the Israeli military an opportunity to respond to those claims. And those responses are in those stories. In the film, the way we reflect the Israeli military's position is through TV footage. I mean, Netanyahu is in the film. He's on Israeli TV, and he is essentially saying what the Israeli military have told us.
17: Which is?
18: That the Israeli army does not target civilians, that Hamas is using civilians as human shields. It is a response to the massacre of October the 7th, which, by the way, is in the film. I mean, we've lost people that we know and love in that massacre, and we just don't think that it justifies the slaughter of so many civilians in Gaza, the destruction of the place.
17: For both of you, walking away from this film, Is there any one story that you heard from these testimonials that really stays with you?
18: I've been recently thinking about one of the soldiers in the film who spoke about the policy of burning homes. He said how every house they would enter to in Gaza, they would burn it. Mm-hmm. And they would see family picture albums, notebooks, you know, belongings of people. And he said, we were erasing history. Sure, the bombardment campaign, the killing would erase entire families. But we were there to erase the existence of the place.
19: To me, one of the things that was really also, it was new to me, was the use of the phone, the fact that they can actually open the microphone and they do that and hear what is happening inside the apartment before they bomb and after they bomb. And they know how many people are going to be in the apartment. They can hear, they, as you said, they sometimes open the phone of the target or of the family and see pictures of them. And to me, it was something that really stayed with me, how much you know about the person and the family that you're going to bomb.
17: Yuval Abraham and Rachel Shore, their documentary is called Naza. Thank you both so much.
18: Thank you very much.
19: Thank you.
17: The Israeli military is rejecting the claims made in the film, saying it does everything possible to mitigate civilian harm. A spokesman for the Prime Minister's office told NPR they're not trying to silence the filmmakers, calling Israel a free country. He added that no one in the government has seen the film, even though they asked the filmmakers for access. Abraham and Shore say they're making Naza available to watch for free online beginning in November. They want people in Israel and the U.S. to see it for themselves. While they hope to go home soon, for now, they're too scared to return to Israel. This is NPR News.
20: 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Literally, they toured a ton. The places they went and the people they met shaped the songs on their sophomore album that came out earlier this year called Something Worth Waiting For. Freako performed songs from that album in an inclusive live mini concert on the next World Cafe.
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22: Live from NPR News in Washington, I'm Dave Mattingly. The latest report from ADP shows private employers in the U.S. accelerated hiring in September. It says the economy added 90,000 jobs in the private sector, more than analysts were forecasting. Numbers from the Commerce Department show inflation in the U.S. economy eased last month as consumers ramped up their spending. A former Cornell University student's lawsuit alleging she was sexually assaulted by seven male students at a fraternity party is renewing questions about how colleges deal with reports of violent crime. NPR's Alyssa Nadworny has more.
23: Title IX prohibits discrimination in schools based on sex. Under that law, the school's job is to make sure all students have a safe campus environment, equal access to an education. In the case of Cornell University, when the district attorney did not move forward with the criminal investigation back in 2024, the campus Title IX process got underway. In a statement, Cornell said its investigation took several months and led to expulsions and suspensions. The fraternity chapter was closed in 2024. Title IX has a lower burden of proof than a criminal case. But in recent years, there have been big changes. The Trump administration raised the burden of proof and also now requires schools to conduct, quote, live hearings with cross-examination. Alyssa Nadworny, NPR News.
22: This is NPR News from Washington. The airline Fly Dubai says one of its flights made an emergency landing today at an airport in Saudi Arabia after the plane rapidly lost altitude and the crew made a distress call. At the time, the airliner was on a flight from the United Arab Emirates to Israel. The pilot and co-pilot were injured during what's described as an incident aboard the flight. It's not clear what happened. The passengers are said to be safe. Israel has closed several of its military checkpoints in the occupied West Bank ahead of Israel's national elections. Here's NPR's Kat Lonsdorf.
0: Ali Hussein Yusuf Abdullah was trying to cross one checkpoint near Ramallah on foot in hopes of visiting his sick aunt. He said he'd been waiting more than 2 hours when he talked with NPR's producer in the West Bank, Nuha Musleh, who said dozens of cars were backed up at the crossing for hours. The further limiting of movement comes after a Palestinian car ramming attack seriously wounded an Israeli soldier, the son of Israel's ambassador to the U.S. Days earlier, a Palestinian gunman killed an Israeli settler, while there has been a wave of settler violence against Palestinians. Meanwhile, Israel has ramped up its military presence in the occupied territory, fearing an explosion of violence as Election Day draws closer. Kat Lonsdorf, NPR News, Tel Aviv.
22: Carnegie Mellon University says hedge fund CEO Ken Griffin is donating $3 billion, the bulk of which is earmarked for a new campus in Miami. I'm Dave Mattingly in Washington.
3: A law student at Texas Tech was investigated after a professor claimed she exhibited overexuberant behavior after Charlie Kirk's death.
4: And Ellie is brought before an investigative panel and forced to answer questions like, is there any chance that people might have perceived you acting with glee or with joy?
3: What about her right to free speech? 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
24: 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I'm Gina Kay, and joining me today is Dr. Julie Lang, breast cancer surgeon and medical director of the Comprehensive Breast Care Center at the UK Marquis Cancer Center. Our topic today is the future of breast care in Kentucky. Dr. Lang, thank you so much for joining us today.
25: Thanks, Gina. Great to be here.
24: All right. Well, let's just dive into our questions. I know we have a lot of information to cover. So to start us off, you've just arrived at UK as the section chief of breast surgery. What excites you the most about this next chapter?
25: We're a growing dynamic program within the UK Marquis Comprehensive Cancer Center. We provide state-of-the-art advanced breast cancer care to the Commonwealth of Kentucky. We have a dedicated team of specialists, including breast imagers, breast medical oncologists, radiation oncologists, and are the only center in Kentucky with 4 fellowship-trained breast surgical oncologists.
24: That's exciting. What are your top priorities then during your first year?
25: My top priority is meeting the needs of our population by reducing the interval between screening mammography and further diagnostic workup for women with abnormal mammograms. This will allow us to reduce our time to treatment and greater serve our local patient population here in Lexington and beyond in the entire Commonwealth. We will ensure that our breast center is prioritizing the needs of patients and primary care doctors to get patients access into our breast care center in a timely manner. Expanding our clinical trial offerings to better serve our patient population is also top of mind. This will establish the University of Kentucky as the premier location in Kentucky for the treatment of locally advanced and metastatic breast cancer patients seeking therapies only available on clinical trials, and will help improve upon the current standard of care by continuously optimizing therapies for cancer patients. One of our breast surgeons, Dr. Ibrahim, and I are preparing to bring robotic nipple-sparing mastectomy as an option at the University of Kentucky. This new procedure was recently approved by the US FDA. We are planning to offer this advanced technique that requires specialized training, credentialing, and equipment that is currently only available at a small number of centers around the country. This procedure offers improved surgical precision, reduced visible scarring, and enhanced preservation of nipple sensation and blood flow. It allows surgeons to operate through small, inconspicuous incisions that are often placed away from the breast toward the armpit, leading to better cosmetic options and potentially faster recovery.
6: That's fantastic. This next question is one of my favorites. What inspired you to become a breast cancer surgeon?
25: I really enjoy how multidisciplinary the care of breast cancer patients is. As a breast surgeon, we get to see the patient first and help them at a point in their lives that they consider to be a major crisis. For many patients, this is the first time that they are confronted with their own mortality. They were well, they had an abnormal mammogram, and here they are in my office seeing a surgeon for the first time. It's very scary for them. So patients develop a close relationship with their breast surgeons since we are there for them to guide them through this difficult time. And in many cases, surgery is their first course of cancer treatment. I did my residency at the University of California, San Francisco, and got to see the difference that it makes when a highly expert team of breast cancer specialists come together to provide multidisciplinary treatment where team members really work together to take care of patients, provide the highest level of expertise, and contribute to life-saving research. I also saw this pattern of care at the MD Anderson Cancer Center where I did my fellowship, one of the top cancer centers in the country. At academic medical centers, this kind of expertise really comes together to provide the highest level of quality care for patients.
6: Your career combines surgery, research, education, and leadership, which, by the way, is a lot. How have all of those experiences shaped your approach to patient care?
25: I think that these experiences are really very complementary and help to strive for continuous improvement across the care of cancer patients. By striving for excellence in surgery and using research to try to save patients' lives, in every aspect of my job, we're fighting cancer and advocating for the patient. Education is a natural part of a surgeon's career. We're privileged to have outstanding surgical trainees and medical students rotating with us and contributing to our patients' care, and we learn from our trainees as well.
6: Dr. Lang, in addition to clinical care, you also have an interest in breast cancer research. Tell us more about that.
25: I am a clinical trialist and a clinical translational researcher, as well as a surgeon. I have enrolled patients on therapeutic clinical trials evaluating surgical interventions, as well as drug interventions such as chemotherapy. I have also designed and carried out some clinical trials in collaboration with my teams, which we have published. My work on circulating tumor cells, rare cancer cells shed into the bloodstream of breast cancer patients, involved developing methods for sequencing the RNA of these rare cells to better understand the molecular biology of cancer. Some of my lab's research was used to support a successful U.S. Food and Drug Administration application for a company. My laboratory has been studying inflammatory breast cancer, one of the most aggressive forms of breast cancer, and we successfully made a new mouse model in which we can study experimental therapeutics to see which medicines might work better than what we currently use in the hopes of trying to eradicate this cancer. Patients expect that most doctors are working on better treatments for cancer, but in reality, most physicians in practice do not have very much time for research. We at the Marquis Cancer Center are committed to improving outcomes for breast cancer patients by constantly seeking to improve all aspects of breast cancer care via clinical outcomes research, therapeutic clinical trials, and basic scientific studies to make important new observations that can lead to future therapies.
6: Earlier, when I asked you what excites you the most about this next chapter, you spoke about multidisciplinary care. So what does that look like in your practice, and why do you feel it is so important?
25: Multidisciplinary care is when we bring expertise to the table that is relevant to the patient. And this includes a variety of different specialties: breast surgery, medical oncology, radiation oncology, expert breast imagers, nuclear medicine, pathology, expertise in psychology, genetics, integrative medicine, and social services. All of these team members come together and play a critical role for our breast cancer patients. Not all patients may require each of these specialties, but only at a comprehensive cancer center like the Marquis Cancer Center do we have all these elements working together where we can make them available for patients and provide them with all the care that they will need.
24: Perfect. How do you balance then achieving the best cancer outcomes while also preserving quality of life and cosmetic results?
25: Achieving the best cancer outcomes, including prolonging life, avoiding recurrence of the breast cancer, but increasingly it's been noted that we should not do this at the expense of quality of life. Quality of life is very important. And so where there are opportunities to avoid overtreatment of breast cancer patients, the whole field of breast cancer treatment has been very interested in this. And in recent years, we've seen de-escalation. For example, in surgery, there are some patients that we can omit checking lymph nodes, whereas in the past, much more radical surgeries were done. So, guided by clinical trials, we've seen a progressive improvement in outcomes for breast cancer patients, while at the same time, we've been able to de-escalate or remove certain parts of treatment where we can, where it did not actually produce better results. We work hand in hand with other specialties, and a great example of this is the collaborative nature of breast surgeons and plastic surgeons. When a patient desires breast reconstruction for mastectomy, we plan the incisions together. We make a flight plan so we know what the other specialist is thinking, and we work together. How can we get a widely negative margin but also preserve the most aesthetic form or contour to the breast? And this is a really exciting part of being a breast surgeon. The collaborative nature of the specialty, it really benefits the patients.
24: Wonderful. Talk to us a little bit then about how clinical trials expand treatment options for patients at UK Marquee.
25: Clinical trials are very important. When there are patients that have advanced disease, breast cancers that have spread to other organs, they're known as metastatic breast cancer, and those patients are not usually considered curable at that point. However, medicine is always striving to do better, and nowadays we actually have highly effective therapies that were not available previously. So we're seeing durable or prolonged survival in many more patients than in the past. Clinical trials are what have brought that to us. So we seek to have a diverse portfolio of clinical trials for our patients. This gives advanced cancer patients the chance of living longer, and it gives us a better opportunity to improve therapies for patients. This will also apply to patients with earlier stage diseases. For example, situations in which we would have a patient that might need to have a mastectomy because the cancer is of a sufficient size where lumpectomy is not possible. But with chemotherapy before surgery, also known as neoadjuvant chemotherapy, we can shrink the tumor down and convert that patient to a situation where lumpectomy could be offered. So it's only by having these types of clinical trials available can we progress the field and have better options for our patients. And so clinical trials are really very important, and we hope to make the UK Marquee Cancer Center the premier clinical trial center in the state of Kentucky.
24: So then tell us, how do you hope to expand access to breast cancer care across Kentucky?
25: Interestingly, around 60% of our patients come to us from outside of Lexington. The majority of our patients are traveling 1, 2, 3, 4 hours to come see us at the Marquee Cancer Center. We are collaborating with the Marquee Cancer Network in terms of collaborating with sites that UK is affiliated with, as well as community-based sites to refer patients to us needing advanced cancer care. And in some cases, patients receive all of their care at the UK Marquee Cancer Center, and we're pleased to take care of these patients and provide them with these services. In other circumstances, patients wish to have their breast surgery with us, but might return closer to home for some portions of their care, such as for medical radiation oncology.
24: You know, optimally, eradicating breast cancer would be job one, but if you could change one thing about how breast cancer is diagnosed or treated today, what would it be?
25: We need to make this process be more patient-centered. When a woman goes for a routine screening mammogram, this should be very straightforward. This should be at a place that's close to her home, have a mammogram. She shouldn't wait more than 10 or 15 minutes for that test. And we should be able to provide timely notification to patients about results so that people are not waiting. The waiting often is the hardest part for our patients. And we are striving to do better to tackle that problem.
6: That's great. What continues to inspire you after so many years caring for breast cancer patients?
25: What's incredible is that 1 in 8 women gets breast cancer in their lives. And more than 95% of these women do not have a strong family history or genetic component to their breast cancer. So this is such an important public health problem. And so I'm inspired by the patients themselves, seeing so many patients struggling with their breast cancer diagnosis. And we at the Markey Cancer Center need to take on this responsibility and ensure that they get the very best of care.
6: As we wrap up our discussion today, Dr. Lang, what message would you like to leave with patients and families who may be listening today?
25: The treatment of breast cancer is getting better. I've seen remarkable changes in the span of my career. I've been in practice for 19 years now, and treatments have gotten less invasive, and outcomes with care by the medical and radiation oncologists have gotten better with fewer side effects as well. An example with radiation oncology is that for many patients, it used to be 6 weeks of radiation therapy. Then clinical trials show that it could be 3 weeks for many patients. And in recent years, clinical trials show that many patients could be treated with 5 treatment days. So clinical trials have really made major advances in the field, and we're able to de-escalate or do less and provide better options for better outcomes for patients. The field of breast cancer is ever-changing. So if a patient had a family member who was treated in decades past, they should know that what treatment looks like today might be a little bit different. And so the future of breast cancer care is really very bright.
6: That is wonderful news. Dr. Lang, thank you so much, not only for the very important work that you are doing on a daily basis, but thank you very much for your time today on such an important and informative topic.
25: Thank you, Gina.
6: 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I'm Gina Kay, and this has been UK HealthCast, a podcast from UK Healthcare. 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

0: A mother's lament that perfectly encapsulated American anti-war sentiment. You're on the Soundbeat. The Peerless Quartet recorded I Didn't Raise My Boy to Be a Soldier in January of 1915.
1: I didn't raise my boy to be a soldier. I brought him up to be my pride and joy.
0: Alfred Bryan wrote the lyrics, and they drew a sharp line between those who supported the U.S. entering the Great War and those who opposed. The opposition? Pacifists and isolationists, of course, but also Protestant ministers, German-Americans, and Irish-Americans, who weren't eager to support the British. Then there was the other side. Harry Truman, National Guard captain at the time, didn't love the tune. The place for women who opposed war, he said, was in China, or by preference in a harem, and not in the United States. The sheet music sold to the tune of 700,000 copies in the first 6 months, making it one of the biggest hits of that year. 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I'm Brett Barry.
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4: This is Morning Edition from NPR News. I'm A. Martinez.
5: And I'm Michelle Martin. Good morning. Will Lindsay Clancy face a new trial on charges of murdering her three children? WBUR's Deborah Becker reports on Clancy's first appearance at a Massachusetts court since the judge declared a mistrial.
6: At yesterday's hearing, Judge William Sullivan said he wants to quickly set a potential trial date, and he hopes to do so at another hearing in November.
7: That's my goal in this thing, is to get this thing tried as soon as proper without sacrificing anyone's rights, anyone's position. But I don't want this thing to then just start to kind of get kicked down the road, punted.
6: But both sides said they wanted to wait to set a date until Sullivan rules on the motions they filed and any appeals. Among the motions is a defense request that the judge issue a finding of not guilty without any new trial. Clancy's attorney, Kevin Reddington, argued that prosecutors did not prove that Clancy was mentally competent or that she committed the crimes.
8: It's not new rocket science by any means. It's the fact that they cannot prove probable cause.
6: But prosecutor Shannon Buckingham told the judge the trial showed that Clancy planned the murders of her children and then tried to take her own life.
9: That there isn't enough evidence to prove that she did it, I would suggest is a laughable argument. And based on what Your Honor sat through several weeks of the trial, that the Commonwealth met its burden.
6: Another defense motion asked that the case be dismissed because the judge should have investigated reports that a juror wasn't following the law. Plymouth County District Attorney Tim Cruz told reporters outside after the hearing that he's still evaluating whether there will be another trial.
10: No determination has been made as to anything. We're doing our due diligence. We're going to continue to do that.
6: Cruz did not say when he might make a decision or whether he would charge Clancy with first-degree murder again or opt for lesser charges. Dozens of Clancy's supporters, many of whom attended the trial, crowded into the courtroom. Renee Kimball of Maine was disappointed.
11: It would have been great, obviously, to have some kind of outcome and be celebrating, you know, the win for Lindsay and getting her where she needs to be.
6: Kimball and other supporters say they'll be back for the November hearing, but it could take several months before it's clear how this case might proceed. For NPR News, I'm Deborah Becker in Boston.
4: The nor'easter this past weekend dumped more than 6 inches of rain on parts of the Northeast. Extreme rainfall like that can overwhelm old sewer systems and cause flooding. Some cities are developing better ways to handle flash floods. Reporter Steve Kastenbaum in New York reports on some low-cost fixes that are hiding in plain sight.
12: Backhoes are digging up a paved yard at the Jefferson Houses. It's a public housing complex in East Harlem. Rit Agarwala says the reason is below the surface.
13: A historic stream. There used to be Harlem Creek that flowed down 116th Street.
12: Agarwala is a former commissioner of the city's Department of Environmental Protection. He said water has a memory. It wants to follow well-worn paths, but the city's old sewer system can't handle the extreme rainfalls that are happening more often here.
13: All of that water trying to get into the sewer system, it's like taking a 2-liter bottle of water and trying to dump it into an 8-ounce cup.
12: With nowhere to go, the rain then floods streets and buildings. So crews here are building tanks under the yard and topping it with pavers that let rain seep through the soil into the holding area.
13: So that instead of just a concrete slab that's a playground or other open space for the residents that creates flooding in the areas around it, this actually becomes a solution that keeps the apartment buildings from getting flooded.
12: While billions of dollars have been earmarked for sewer upgrades, hundreds of less disruptive flood mitigation projects like this were installed across New York over the last few years. Other cities like Philadelphia and Portland, Oregon are doing the same. The idea is to turn the ground into a sponge and absorb the water. The compounding effect of these adaptations enables cities to bounce back more quickly from flash floods. Walk along 116th Street by Malcolm X Boulevard in Manhattan, and you see the city's most basic flood defense on every corner.
13: So this is a catch basin. We have roughly 150,000 of them across New York City.
12: When it rains, litter in the street blocks some catch basins or storm drains. So Agarwala said the city launched a pilot program recruiting volunteers to clear away garbage and restore the flow.
13: Some good citizen will just rake aside whatever's covering it over, and the intersection will drain in a matter of minutes often.
12: There's another flood mitigation fix on this corner that's easy to miss. The 116th Street subway station was prone to flooding, so the transit authority's Eric Wilson said they installed a riser at each entrance. People now have to step up before they climb down into the station.
14: And that little elevation creates just enough of a runoff mitigation to keep rainwater from going down into the stairs below.
12: The city installed steps like this at hundreds of subway entrances, with more to come. They also raised sidewalk air vents that were prone to flooding. And there's been a payoff. Extreme rainfall used to shut down entire subway lines for hours. But during the recent nor'easter, the disruptions were localized and short-lasting. During several flash floods over the summer, the impact was also limited. Engineers also designed protection right into the sidewalks. Andrea Parker of the Gowanus Canal Conservancy showed off a curbside rain garden in Brooklyn. It's filled with greenery and a tree, but it's not typical landscaping. Water flows into the rain garden from the street instead of into the sewer system.
15: And then it soaks in. There's about 3 feet of soil and then 2 feet of gravel that have tons of pore space for that water to percolate into.
12: Adding sewer capacity in a neighborhood like this costs tens and sometimes hundreds of millions of dollars. A curbside rain garden costs about $40,000 to build.
15: Each of those pieces of decentralized green infrastructure is part of the larger solution.
12: Back in Harlem, Agarwala said the payoff shows up after a storm passes.
13: There's tremendous flooding at a given intersection, and then half an hour later, it's totally gone.
12: Extreme rain is the new normal for some cities. They can't stop it. But they're bouncing back faster with fixes many people never notice. For NPR News, I'm Steve Kastenbaum in New York.
4: 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I'm A. Martinez.
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16: 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Happy Wednesday, September 30th. Got some outstanding music on the way just for you. Some Death Cab for Cutie. Valerie June on deck with her new single. We'll hear some Chuck Prophet, Depeche Mode. 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Joe Conkright hanging out with you, spinning the hits, shuffling the decades, playing you some of your favorite songs and maybe some of your new favorite songs as well. We always like to shine a light on great artists who were born on a particular day. And today, September 30th, back in 1947, Mark Bolan entered the world. Born as Mark Feld, British guitarist, singer, songwriter, lead singer of T-Rex. Unfortunately, he's no longer with us. He passed away. He's only 29 when he passed away, just one night before his 30th birthday. But this is from Mark's catalog. He had a lot of great songs in his time on this planet. He's a 20th century boy, Mark Bolan, T-Rex, Rockin' Roots. Good morning.

0: WKYY NPR Rocks at 91.3. Valerie June rocking on that new single, Smokestack. A little reimagining of Smokestack Lightning. Chuck Prophet before that from the 2004 album, The Age of Miracles. You heard from the album Songs of Innocence, U2, with a tune called Volcano. Death Cab for Cutie's new single, Stone Over Water. You heard that's off their new album, I Built You a Tower. You heard Depeche Mode from the Memento Mori record, fairly recent, Wagging Tongue. On top of the set, T-Rex with 20th Century Boy, remembering Mark Bolan on what would have been his 79th birthday. Might hear some more from the glam rock king coming up throughout the morning and afternoon on WKY's Rock and Roots. Joe Conrad hanging out with you. We have Happy Landing on deck. Also, some Billy Joel and Mike Campbell and the Dirty Knobs all coming up on WKY's Rock and Roots. Hope you're having a fine morning. It's a beautiful day in the bluegrass. It's been a beautiful week, and it's going to continue to be, at least for the next few days. We're looking at plenty of sunshine today, 86 for a high. Overnight low of 64, no rain in the forecast. Tomorrow mostly sunny, high right around 90. So getting a little bit warmer as we've gone on to the end of the week. Looks like we are expecting showers. I'm seeing 90% chance of showers on Friday, especially in the evening, and a slighter chance on Saturday and Sunday. So that's good news for the opening of Keeneland. It's 67 and sunny now at WUKY.
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0: Rock and Roots on 91.3 WUKY. Mike Campbell, Tom Petty's right-hand man in the Heartbreakers. Sound a little bit like Tom Petty on that one with his new band, The Dirty Knobs. Mike Campbell singing Done to Me from the Mission of Mercy album. We have Billy Joel from 1982 off the Nylon Curtain album, Pressure, and Happy Landing on top of that set with a tune called Machines off the Big Sun record. New music from Lake Street Dive, also Phoebe Bridgers on deck. And something from Sly and the Family Stone.
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0: 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Today is Extra Virgin Olive Oil Day. It's also National Hot Mulled Cider Day. I'm not sure how you do those together, but you could. International Podcast Day. That's pretty cool. And I'm sure you had this on your calendar already, but it's National Love People Day. And if you're going to love people, where do you go? Where do you start? Well, a good place to start might be Love City on WUKY's Rockin' Roots.

0: You're Never Round. Lake Street Dive, brand new single from them. Very cool. You heard Sparks in there from their album Number One in Heaven, Beat the Clock. Phoebe Bridgers' new single, Lost Boys, off her Lost Weekend album. And from 1968, on top of the set, Sly and the Family Stone, Love City, in celebration of National Love People Day. Got some more lovely songs coming up, including Billy Strings, and we'll celebrate Trey Anastasio's birthday with some fish.
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0: Some of that jammy jamness from Phish. And a big happy birthday to Trey Anastasio. 72 today, born in Fort Worth, Texas, raised in New Jersey. Interesting story, Trey. Tremendous musician and just a great guitar player. University of Kentucky Public Radio, 91.3 WUKY Lexington, WUKY HD1, streaming at WUKY.org. We'll have another one from Trey Anastasio on the other side. Of course, you heard Billy Strings, another tremendous musician. Got all kinds of great music just for you. National Love People Day. Extra Virgin Olive Oil Day. Celebrate them together. And listen to some music on WKY's Rockin' Roots. It continues after news from NPR. Stay with us.
1: Live from NPR News in Washington, I'm Korva Coleman. Israeli Prime Minister Benjamin Netanyahu says a passenger jet going from Dubai to Tel Aviv made an emergency landing in Saudi Arabia today. One of the pilots reportedly stabbed the other pilot and then tried to crash the plane. NPR's Aya Batraoui reports.
2: Netanyahu says the plane went into a spin and began to plunge as one of the pilots was trying to sabotage the aircraft's systems after stabbing his co-pilot. He says nearly all passengers on board were Israeli and that the plane landed safely at Tabuk Airport in Saudi Arabia. Netanyahu says the suspected attacker is being questioned now by Saudi authorities, though Saudi Arabia has yet to confirm that. Fly Dubai says the flight from Dubai to Tel Aviv was diverted to Saudi Arabia after a, quote, altercation occurred in the flight deck. The airline deployed two replacement aircraft to bring the passengers from Tabuk to Tel Aviv and cautioned that the motives behind the incident are unknown and remain subject to a formal investigation. Israel's defense minister, however, called it an attempted jihadist terrorist attack but provided no further details. Aya Batraoui, NPR News, Riyadh, Saudi Arabia.
1: Officials at Cornell University are facing growing criticism over their handling of an alleged rape case in 2024. NPR's Brian Mann reports New York Governor Kathy Hochul is calling for an independent investigation.
3: Hochul called a woman's account of being drugged and gang raped at Cornell in 2024 horrifying. She says there are serious questions and is calling for a transparent, independent review of the university's response. A local prosecutor says the alleged victim described parts of the incident as consensual at the time, but potential evidence of violence by seven male students was only investigated by campus police, not by city police. Ithaca's Mayor Robert Cantelmo has

0: helping them with insurance, securing building permits, and a grant so that her husband, who's a contractor, could replace his tools that burned in the fire.
1: We need her guidance to help us get back on track as far as what we need to do next.
0: But Vidal and some 1,300 other survivors are now losing their case managers, as only $3 million of the promised $13 million in aid has actually been distributed in the L.A. burn zones. Kirk Sigler, NPR News, Los Angeles.
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3: Thank you very much for choosing WUKY, where NPR rocks at 91.3. Joe Conkright hanging out with you. Still to come, some music from Revivalist. We've got REM and Sylvan Esso on deck. Going to start off with another one from Trey Anastasio, who was born on this day. Ernest Joseph Anastasio III, born in Fort Worth and raised in New Jersey, and obviously spent a lot of time in Vermont. That's where Phish was born. And one of the great jam bands in American history. And we've got a song from Trey's album, his solo album, in just a moment. Here's an interesting factoid about the young Trey Anastasio. 1967, he was the inspiration for the lead character in a children's book, What Does the Cloud Do? His grandparents were children's book authors and illustrators, Gene and Clee Kenney. And so I didn't know that about him. An inspiration for a children's book. So here you go, Trey Anastasio. He's alive again in 72 today on WUKY.

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0: from New Orleans, the Revivalists. Hot new sound there from their Get It Honest album, Heart Stop. You heard REM from Automatic for the People, Everybody Hurts. And also in there, Sylvanesso, brand new tune called Hot Slob from their Al Infinity record. Mitski sang My Love, Mine All Mine. And on top of the set from 2002, Trey Anastasio with Alive Again. Trey celebrating his birthday today. He's 72. Joe Conkright hanging out with you, and we got more birthdays to celebrate. It's Martin Boland's birthday of T-Rex, and Marilyn McCoo, Sissy Houston, a whole lot of people born on this day. It's also National Love People Day, which is fun, International Podcast Day, and International Translation Day. Might have something for that a little bit later. We got Los Lobos coming up in a moment, also with a cover song. And we have Poe and Cloudbelly all on deck in the next set on WKY's Rockin' Roots. Mostly sunny today, high of 86 overnight, 64 for a low, and looking at a high around 90 tomorrow, so warming up a little bit. And then about a 90% chance of showers at some point on Friday, especially in the evening. Slight chance of showers on Saturday and Sunday. Right now, though, it's 76, partly sunny, WKY.
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0: Listener supported radio 91.3 WUKY, some indie rock from Western Massachusetts, the band Cloud Belly off their new album Throwing the Game. The song is obviously called Bend. You also heard some vintage music going back to 2000. And Daniel Lewski, the artist known as Poe from the album Haunted, the big single there, Hey Pretty. And you may have recognized that song on the top of the set as a Shins song, but it was performed by Los Lobos, that 2018 recording of The Fear. Still to come, we've got new music from Bridget Calls Me Baby, and Steve Lacy has a new album called Oh Yeah. We're going to check out the title cut from that. Up next on WUKY's Rockin' Roots, some Beatles.
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0: WUKY, where NPR rocks at 91.3. Every once in a while, I like to step into my time machine and go back and find out what the Beatles are doing. It's sort of a fly on the wall. Back in 1964, they were in Abbey Road Studios, as they were many times before. They were working on a recording session for their fourth album, which became Beatles for Sale. They were doing various takes on a bunch of different songs, including Every Little Thing and No Reply, and this song from the Beatles. They're playing around with it 62 years ago, Rockin' Roots.

0: Rockin' Roots, 91.3 WKY. Steve Lacy, his new song, Oh Yeah, title cut from his new album. Although I think it's Oh Yeah? Yeah, perhaps. Bridget Calls Me Baby before that with I Can Take the Sun Out of the Sky, and that's off their new album, Irreversible. On top of the set from 1964, The Beatles, from their Beatles for Sale album. They were working on that song on September 30th, back in 1964. In Abbey Road Studios. You heard it here on WKY's Rockin' Roots. Leon Bridges, we've got Tracy Chapman, Vintage on the way, and The Fuzz on WKY's Rockin' Roots.
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3: 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The places they went and the people they met shaped the songs on their sophomore album that came out earlier this year called Something Worth Waiting For. 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

0: Listener-supported radio on 91.3 WKYR's Blast from the Past, going back to 1972 for that one. They started off as the Passionettes and then became the Fuzz, female vocal trio from Washington, D.C. Beautiful song there. I love you for all the seasons. And as we have switched over into fall, it's good to have a love song like that. When today is National Love People Day, threw that one in the mix just for you. We had Leon Bridges before that, Light the Way, and Tracy Chapman from her debut album, Talking About a Revolution, on University of Kentucky Public Radio. 91.3 WUKY Lexington, WUKY HD1, streaming at WUKY.org. I heard the revolution's going to be broadcast right here on WUKY. Got Alabama Shakes coming up, as well as news from NPR and WUKY. And we'll have some Eddie Ninevolt next hour and Marilyn McCoo, who celebrates birthday today. It's 83. It's all coming up on WUKY. Stay with us.
1: Live from NPR News, I'm Lakshmi Singh. Junior military leaders are expected to hear today about more cuts among the top brass when Defense Secretary Pete Hegseth addresses them today. NPR's Quill Lawrence reports Hegseth has reshaped the senior ranks of the force.
2: Last year, Hegseth commanded senior leaders from all over the world to attend a speech where he mostly talked about themes from his book, The War on Warriors. This year, it will be junior officers and enlisted leaders in the audience, handpicked in part for their physical appearance. Hegseth is expected to announce a 20% cut of admirals and generals posts on top of the purge he's already conducted of senior officers, many of them black or female. Hegseth has often cited cultural issues and says he's restoring a warrior ethos to the military. Critics in Congress say Hegseth should be consulting with lawmakers and offering explanations for firing highly experienced and widely respected military leaders while the country is at war. Quill Lawrence, NPR News.
1: And according to a memo from Hegseth yesterday, the Defense Department will also no longer appoint civilians as tenured college faculty at the U.S.'s military service academies. Well, 23 years after the U.S. invasion of Iraq, American forces are officially out. NPR's Jana Raff says this is not the first time the U.S. has withdrawn.
3: In 2011, after a disagreement with Iraq over the status of U.S. forces here, they left. And then they were invited back by Iraq 3 years later to fight ISIS. So they've stayed since then as part of the U.S.-led international coalition that has been fighting the militant group.
1: NPR's Jana Raff reporting. NPR has learned of a plan for a massive new data center on federal land in Utah. NPR's Jeff Brumfield reports it would involve building hundreds of nuclear reactors.
4: The proposal seen by NPR came from the company Valor Atomics. Valor already has a test reactor operating in Utah, but it wants to build around 450 more small nuclear reactors on 9,000 acres of federal land. The reactors would provide power for data centers, among other things. Neil Clark with the Southern Utah Wilderness Alliance says Valor isn't the only company quietly seeking to build data centers on public lands.
5: It's pretty obvious that they are trying to keep these proposals and these processes totally under the radar to make sure the public is kept in the dark.
4: The Bureau of Land Management says the

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3: Good afternoon. I'm Karen Czar for 91.3 WUKY NPR Lexington. Funeral services for Kentucky State Police Trooper Hayden Phillips will be held Sunday at noon Central Time in Bowling Green. Phillips was killed during a traffic stop on I-65. Police say 51-year-old Amani Branch fled the scene after shooting Phillips and was later arrested in Louisville. He's charged with murder of a first responder and is due back in court Friday. Governor Andy Beshear has ordered flags at state buildings lowered to half staff. Donations are also being accepted to help Phillips' wife and three young children. A woman accused of driving through a crowd in downtown Lexington is asking a judge to let her drive again. Cadence Carpenter faces several charges, including DUI, wanton endangerment, and reckless driving. Police say she drove through a crowd in March, injuring several people, then went the wrong way down a one-way street. Her attorneys say she's already served more than the maximum DUI license suspension and needs to drive to medical appointments. A judge will hear the request Thursday morning in Fayette Circuit Court. There is a major blow to the South Carolina defense ahead of their matchup against Kentucky on Saturday, as star defensive end Dylan Stewart has been suspended. During the game between SC and Alabama last weekend, Stewart reportedly punched Alabama tight end Josh Ford in the helmet, forcing the Gamecocks to call a timeout when he refused to leave the field. The SEC announced a one-game suspension for Stewart, but South Carolina head coach Shane Beamer went further.
4: He's not with the team right now, and to answer your question and asking Jordan's question, his role or involvement on this team will be decided, you know, going forward by me, but right now he's not with the football team this week. You know, I talked to the team about it. I mean, when I told Dylan was in the team meeting on Sunday when I told the team what my decision was in regards to Dylan, and I explained why. And then he wasn't in the team meeting this morning, then when I talked a little bit more about it, but there's a standard of how we do things on and off the field in this program, and there is a accountability level that is demanded regardless of who you are.
3: The Kentucky Wildcats will take on the Gamecocks in South Carolina on Saturday at 4:15. The game will be televised on the SEC Network. This is WUKY News, NPR, Lexington.
5: Thank you, Karen. Joe Conkright hanging out with you this afternoon on WUKY's Rockin' Roots, this September 30th Thursday edition of Rockin' Roots, bringing you some special selections from the Alabama Shakes. We've got The Tubes and Dawes and Eddie Ninevolt all coming up in just a few moments on Rockin' Roots. We're going to start the hour off with some classic soul music. Today is the birthday of Marilyn McCoo, part of the 80s Solid Gold TV show. She had a big hit in 1977 with her husband, Billy Paul Jr., who she married in 1969, and they are still married, still out there. Pretty amazing stuff. Marilyn McCoo and Billy Paul Jr. on this track. Marilyn's 83 today. Billy Paul is 88. This is what they sounded like back in 1977. You don't have to be a star to be in my show, Rockin' Roots.

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0: Eddie, 9 Volt on WKY, where NPR rocks at 91.3. The Atlanta Blues Band went up to Nashville and Easy Eye Studios. Dan Auerbach, the Black Keys, helped him out on that. Blowing Up is the song. That's from the new album Down Here from Eddie, 9 Volt. You also heard in the set, that was The Tubes, Vintage, Talk to You Later, from, I believe, 1978. You also heard Who Do You Think You're Talking To? From Dawes. And that was Alabama Shakes, their new single, I Feel Hope Coming, from the album I Must Be Dreaming. Good stuff. And we started off with some vintage soul music going all the way back to 1977, celebrating the birthday of Marilyn McCoo. We heard her and her husband, Billy Paul Jr., with some solid gold there. You don't have to be a star to be in my show. Marilyn celebrating her 83rd birthday, and her husband, Billy Davis Jr. Billy Davis Jr. Celebrating his, or actually he's 88, and they've been together 57 years. Pretty amazing stuff. We've got some more music for you in a moment. Hozier on deck. Also Jesus Jones and Jack White. Joe Conkright with you. Very happy to be here on a beautiful day in the bluegrass. Today is International Podcast Day, which reminds me that, you know, I should tell you, you should visit WKY.org. We've got more podcasts than we've ever had. We have Accents with Katerina Stoikova, a poet and publisher here in town, Dr. Greg Davis on medicine, Lexington Farmers Market Report, which you hear on Fridays and Saturdays on WKY. That's up there available. It's got extra material if you haven't listened to it online. Lexington Stories, Lore, and More. That's a pretty cool project for Alan Lytle and Fiona Young Brown, the author of Secret Lexington. They talk about Lexington stories and a whole lot of cool stuff. Lex Talk History with Alan Lytle and the executive director of the Lexington History Museum, Amanda Higgins. And that is up there on the website. Local Global Leaders, that's a pretty cool thing, talking about things happening in the Commonwealth. Open Studio with Tom Musgrave, talking about the arts. The Ricochet Effect with Dr. Abini El-Amin, and she's producing that with all kinds of social content and pretty cool stuff, The Ricochet Effect. Saving Stories, that's another one that Alan does with Doug Boyd, talking about Kentucky history. He's the director of the Louis B. Nunn Center there of Oral History, and Saving Stories, actually an award-winning podcast. The WKY Sports Page with Keith Elkins, talking about Kentucky sports, and has a lot of luminaries that come in often. And Writing Lessons with Kentucky Poet Laureate Silas House. That's up there on the website. And finally, our newest podcast, the 859 Rewind with Lee Delapina, with new podcast dropping every other Friday. In fact, he's got a brand new one that drops this Friday. 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Looking at the forecast today, speaking of great, mostly sunny today, 86 for your high, overnight 64 for a low. No rain in the forecast for today or tomorrow. Tomorrow, high around 90, so a little warmer tomorrow, but plenty of sunshine. Then Friday's when the rain is going to come, and it looks like, especially in the evening, could even see a thunderstorm and a slight chance of showers on Saturday and Sunday. But really, the main rain, it looks like, is going to be on Friday. It's 79, sunny now, WUKY.
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0: Jack White getting it done on that one. Brand new from his Frozen Charlotte album, Neighbors Blues. And you heard Jesus Jones with a tune from the 90s there, right here, right now. Hozier on top with Too Sweet. Still to come, we got new music from Brandon Flowers, Sam Fender, and Olivia Dean, and the Womack Sisters on Rockin' Roots.
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0: New music on Rockin' Roots, man. I love that track. The Womack Sisters, If I Let You. Sam Fender and Olivia Dean right before that with Rain Me In. And that was Brandon Flowers' song Plans from his Thrasher record on Rockin' Roots.
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0: 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One more hour of Rock and Roots taking you into all things considered. No, I'm sorry. We've got to get to World Cafe first. We've also got some news from NPR and more music for you. Marty Stewart on the other side, as well as Johnny Blue Skies. We've got Snack Time and Goose and some Derek Trucks with Greg Allman. A whole lot of good stuff coming up next hour on WUKY. Keep it right here on 91.3 or WUKY.org, however you're listening. 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

2023 called Altitude. 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

0: WKY, where NPR rocks at 91.3. That's new music from Goose from the big modern record, Good Times, End Times. Snack Time, before that, with a song called Sunshine. You also heard Rock on Tours with The Switch and the Spur off their Consolers of the Lonely album. That was Johnny Blue Skies, Sturgill Simpson's project, from the Mutiny After Midnight album. New music from Sturgill with that new band of his, Don't Let Go. By the way, he's going to be coming to Rupp Arena on October 30th, bringing that show. I think there's still some tickets for that show. On top of the set, Marty Stewart, who has been in Lexington not too long ago, with the Fabulous Superlatives from the 2023 album Altitude. We heard a terrific song, A Friend of Mine. Marty Stewart celebrating his 68th birthday today. Joe Conkright with you, hanging out on this National Love People Day. It's also International Translation Day and Extra Virgin Olive Oil Day for some reason. We have some music, not about any of that stuff, but we do have Derek Trucks with the Allman Brothers. Oh, well, Greg Allman, the rest of the brothers not involved. And we have Michelle Branch with New Radicals. And hey, Michelle Branch is going to be coming to town. I'll tell you about that show, and we'll hear a new version of The Game of Love with New Radicals. That's coming up just a little bit on WKY. It's going to be continuing to be nice all through the next couple of days. Overnight, low of 64. Tomorrow, getting a little warmer, a high around 90. And Friday, 79 for a high, but pretty good chance of showers, especially later in the day and in the evening, about a 90% chance. I think you mark that down. Slight chance on Saturday and Sunday of showers as well, but hoping for a nice weekend as Keeneland opens up its fall meet this weekend. It's 83, sunny now, WUKY.
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0: Rockin' Roots, 91.3 WKY, revising a song she first recorded with Santana, The Game of Love. Michelle Branch, the author of the song, was Jay Alexander of New Radicals, and New Radicals joined Michelle Branch on that brand new recording. In fact, the whole album, Everywhere and Back Again, is the name of the album, and The Game of Love. Michelle Branch coming to Lexington Friday, November 13th at Manchester Music Hall. It's going to be a busy weekend for them because the next night, Saturday, they have Christone Kingfish Ingram coming in. That'll be a great two nights of music there at the Manchester Music Hall. We also heard in that set Derek Trucks with Greg Allman off the Soul Serenade album, the Derek Trucks Band, not Tedeschi Trucks Band, Drown in My Own Tears. Still to come, Devin Gill filling on deck, and also Foo Fighters and a great Texas blues man.
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0: So many great blues men from Texas, and one of them is Arzel J. Zizi Hill, born in Naples, Texas on September 30th, 1935. Zizi Hill would have been 91 today. He's kind of a soul blues artist, a little bit different than what you would expect out of Texas. This particular recording comes from 1971, and today is Love People Day, so why not a love song? I need someone to love me. Zizi Hill on his 91st birthday, somewhere up there in the great gig in the sky.

0: Buffalo Springfield with Neil Young singing that classic, Mr. Soul, still fresh after all these years. That came out in 1967. Dewey Martin on the drums, Canadian drummer. He was with the Dillards and also with Buffalo Springfield there. Dewey, not with us anymore, passed in 2009. He would have been 84 today. You heard Foo Fighters with Window, brand new music from their album, Your Favorite Toy. Devin Gilfillian, Black Dog Rabbit Hole. And we started off with Texas bluesman ZZ Hill with a 1971 track, I Need Someone to Love Me. ZZ Hill would have been 91 today. It's also Mark Bolan's birthday, the guitarist and glam rocker with T-Rex. We're going to hear a T-Rex tune. Also, Role Model on deck on WUKY's Rockin' Roots.
1: 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And Manchester Music Hall welcoming Judah and the Lion on Sunday, October 18th. 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Judah and the Lion live in Lexington at Manchester Music Hall on Sunday, October 18th.
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Remembering Mark Feld, the artist known as Mark Bolan, born on this day in 1947, unfortunately passed away right before his 30th birthday in a terrible car accident and left us way too soon. That one from the summer of 1971, the great Tony Visconti producing, Rick Wakeman on the keyboards, which you can barely hear, and Flo and Eddie actually singing backup on that. That big single, of course, powered his career for what was left of it after he passed in 77. And then in 85, The Power Station with Robert Palmer took that song and hit to the top of the charts again all over. Remembering Mark Bolan today. It's University of Kentucky Public Radio, 91.3 WUKY Lexington, WUKY HD1, streaming at WUKY.org. Hope you've enjoyed National Love People Day. It's also National Chewing Gum Day. I had a good chewing gum song. I didn't get to it. You'll have to go chew your own gum, play your own song. NPR News headlines up next, and then World Cafe. More Rock and Roots After Dark tonight, and then tomorrow, 10 a.m. to 2, with me, Joe Conkright. Until then, please be safe. Do the best you can. Bang a gong if you like. Do something fun.

0: Chicago from Sufjan Stevens. And in a minute, one of Chicago's buzziest young bands, a mini concert from Freako, is next on World Cafe.
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0: Hey, this is World Cafe. I'm Raina Duris. Freako is a band from Chicago. In a recent interview with Chicago station WBEZ, they said they owe everything to the Chicago scene and their experience coming up in it. But like any band who wants to really make a go of it, they've also spent a lot of time away from home, on the road, touring. And that experience gave them all sorts of inspiration when it came to making their latest album, Something Worth Waiting For, produced by John Congleton. It's the follow-up to their debut, Where We've Been, Where We Go From Here, which not only put them on the map here in the U.S., but also caught the attention of fans half a world away in Japan, leading to them playing shows in Asia. You may have first heard Freako here on the World Cafe back in 2023 when we featured them on our Sense of Place Chicago series, but they've seen a lot since then, and you might be able to hear that coming through in the first song of this live set today. This was recorded earlier this year for World Cafe. It's an exclusive mini concert from Freako, beginning with the title track from Something Worth Waiting For.
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1: Freako performing Choo Choo. That's a song from their latest album, Something Worth Waiting For. 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I'm Raina Duras, back in a moment with more World Cafe.
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1: 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Freako, I've shared a bill with your next band many times. 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

0: Chicago's Earth, Wind, and Fire with Let's Groove, taking you to the end of this hour of World Cafe. Thanks again to Chicago's Freako for that mini concert that you heard earlier. And thanks to line producer Will Loftus for his work on that session. Also, thank you to our affiliate stations all across the country who bring this show to you. And thanks to the whole team here who make it. We produce it at WXPN at the University of Pennsylvania in Philadelphia. I'm Raina Duras. Thanks for listening to World Cafe from NPR.
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0: 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I'll tell you what she's singing about in this new one, and you'll hear it coming up this hour.
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0: Thank you, Orville Peck. New one from him called Too Little Too Late. A band that a cowboy might love on Live from the Archives is next on World Cafe.
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0: There are 35 years of live recordings hidden away in the World Cafe vault. And if you've ever wished that you could go in there and get your little fingers all over those CDs and records and recordings, this is your chance to do it every day around this time. We go live from the archives. I'm Raina Duras. This is when I play you a couple of exclusive live performances from the vault. Today, we're going to hear one from Band of Horses. It's from their 2012 album, Mirage Rock, and this is from their visit to the cafe that same year. Slow, cruel hands of time. Band of Horses live for the cafe.

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0: You are listening to World Cafe. I'm Raina. Lake Street Dive just kicked off their tour last week in Sweden. Tonight, they are in Cologne, Germany. This set of shows is taking them far afield, far from home. And you might wonder how it would feel to perform this new song when you're off on a long tour far from your home and family, because that's what it's all about. Lake Street Dive, you're never around. New on World Cafe.

0: bad from you too. And that's it for World Cafe for today. I had a good time with you. I hope you did too. I always enjoy playing you some music. And thank you so much to the public radio stations who make it possible, our affiliates across the country who bring this show to you. Thanks also to the team here who make this show happen. We produce it at WXPN at the University of Pennsylvania in Philadelphia. I'm Raina Duras. Thanks for listening to World Cafe from NPR.
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7: I know that three passengers threw themselves on the terrorist and capture him.
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8: I'm Juana Summers.
9: And I'm Sasha Pfeiffer. Meta just launched a new AI assistant called Muse.
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11: City of Champs, a place where the British did not stand a chance.
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12: Live from NPR News, I'm Lakshmi Singh. Defense Secretary Pete Hegseth is confirming a 20% reduction in the senior ranks of the U.S. military.
13: The number crunchers say we've fired 10% of the generals and admirals across the force, and that number sounds about right. And I know because I directed it that we've also reduced the overall number of general officer slots by an additional 10%.
12: Today, he delivered a State of the Force address at Quantico to an audience made up of junior military leaders compared to the hundreds of admirals and generals he summoned and criticized last year for falling short of physical fitness standards. Dubai flights made it to Israel after it was forced to make an emergency detour today to Saudi Arabia after a pilot allegedly stabbed another pilot with the apparent intention of crashing the plane. Passengers and crew subdued the pilot, who is now in police custody. A prosecutor in New York says he's still trying to schedule a meeting with the woman who says seven male students gang-raped her at Cornell University 2 years ago. This comes as law enforcement and the school face growing criticism for their handling of the case. Here's NPR's Brian Mann.
14: In the woman's 2024 statement to campus police, she describes swatting a man's hand away from her genitals and resisting an unwanted kiss from another man, all while she was heavily intoxicated. Still, DA Matthew Van Houten determined the incident was consensual. But now, after seeing detailed accusations of a gang rape laid out in her civil lawsuit, Van Houten says he's working to arrange a first meeting with the alleged victim.
15: It will be a process that takes some time, as much time as she needs and we need to make sure we understand everything and have all the evidence.
14: Cornell's student government, meanwhile, is holding a hearing on the case Friday after condemning the university's response. Brian Mann, NPR News, Ithaca, New York.
12: The Trump administration has continued funding for a FEMA program that has been a lifeline for thousands of people whose homes burned down in the deadly Los Angeles wildfires. NPR's Kirk Sigler reports aid for the disaster case management program has been restored for now.
16: FEMA had initially approved $13 million for the program last year, but its future was in limbo right up until this week as grants had stopped arriving. Now the agency has released another $6 million of that money, meaning survivors like Sophia Vidal likely will keep their case managers. Vidal lost everything in the Eaton fire. Her case manager has been helping her with legal issues that keep cropping up, as well as with securing a building permit.
17: And it is a full-time job. Sometimes it's very, very stressful. We need help.
16: Vidal has still not broken ground on a new home. Survivors say the constant broader funding uncertainty is continuing to delay recovery here. Kirk Sigler, NPR News, Los Angeles.
12: The Fed's internal watchdog says a massive building renovation project was broadly mismanaged but found no evidence of criminal violations. This is NPR.
18: 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Duck.ai.
19: I'm Josh James for WUKY News, NPR, Lexington. A controversial ad released by the White House is drawing bipartisan criticism from Kentucky lawmakers. The White House has spent days fiercely defending three taxpayer-funded advertisements that glorify President Donald Trump and are nearing at least $1.5 million in public spending, calling them public service announcements like those used in past administrations. Kentucky's only Democrat on Capitol Hill, Representative Morgan McGarvey, told Spectrum there's no question the video veers from precedent.
20: The White House is clearly campaigning for the president and putting out propaganda. He's using taxpayer dollars to do it. That's why the House Oversight Committee is already investigating this, because it's obviously a misuse of funds.
19: Outgoing GOP Representative Thomas Massey, a frequent critic of the administration, wrote online, quote, "Don't worry, using taxpayer dollars to run ominous campaign ads of the president has been done before and is completely legal in banana republics," end quote. Multiple legal experts consulted by the Associated Press said the ads appear to run afoul of federal statutes, including a law against congressionally appropriated funds being used for, quote, publicity or propaganda, and a law that limits the partisan political activities of government employees. And a woman accused of driving through a crowd in downtown Lexington is asking a judge to let her drive again. Cadence Carpenter faces several charges, including DUI, wanton endangerment, and reckless driving. Police say she drove through a crowd in March, injuring several people, then went the wrong way down a one-way street. Her attorney says she's already served more than the maximum DUI license suspension and needs to drive to medical appointments.

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1: It's 418 at 91.3 WUKY. I'm Josh James in for Alan Lytle. Tonight, mostly clear, a low of 63. Tomorrow, sunny and hotter with a high around 90. On Friday, rain showers in the morning will evolve into a more steady rain in the afternoon, some potential for heavy rainfall by the evening, and a high of 76. Stalled vehicle right now inbound Newtown Pike at West 2nd Street. The left lane is blocked. There'll be an intersection closure scheduled for East High Street at Euclid Avenue starting tonight at 7, running through 6 a.m. tomorrow. Coming up on All Things Considered, Meta's AI assistant has been downloaded millions of times. It could change the way we experience the internet. It'll just need a whole lot of your personal data first. That story coming up in about 20 minutes on WUKY.
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1: HBO's War shows just how unpleasant things can get in what one character calls the biggest divorce trial in British history. Dominic West plays a billionaire getting divorced.
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3: Tomorrow morning, starting at 5 on 91.3 WUKY. An update to the traffic situation for drivers out there. There is an injury collision west Loudoun Avenue at Oak Hill Drive. The westbound lane is shut down. Also, crews are still working a non-injury collision, Outer Loop New Circle Road, just prior to Nicholasville Road. Stay right here for NPR headlines and local news coming up.

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1: 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I'm Sasha Pfeiffer.
2: And I'm Juana Summers. Against the backdrop of an unpopular war with Iran, Defense Secretary Pete Hegseth delivered a State of the Force address today at a Virginia military base to hundreds of junior military leaders. Hegseth declared that the Pentagon is reviving a warrior ethos from what he called its woke past, and he attacked the press for its coverage. He also announced new initiatives, including a four-star drone command and a project to study the future of warfare. NPR Pentagon correspondent Tom Bowman listened to that speech and is with us now. And Tom, that's quite a list.
3: Yeah, and there's more, Juana. Secretary Hegseth said he plans a sharp cut in the number of generals and admirals. He's long complained about a bloated bureaucracy, politically correct officers. Now, get this, there are some 850 of these senior officers, which has jumped 31% in the last five decades. Here's what he said.
4: You see, the number crunchers say we fired 10% of the generals and admirals across the force, and that number sounds about right. And I know, because I directed it, that we've also reduced the overall number of general officer slots by an additional 10%. So yes, 20% reduction across the board.
3: Now, Juana, some retired officers I talk with say, you know, listen, we're probably too top-heavy with senior military leaders, but they worry whether this will be done appropriately. Will Hegseth, let's say, try to get rid of officers he sees as not loyal or who question him, such as Army General Randy George and Army General C.D. Donahue, widely seen as some of the best. And he's also fired a number of senior black and female officers, questioning whether they got the job because of their race or gender. Also, the top Democrat on the Senate Armed Services Committee, Jack Reed, said lawmakers have a role here and Hegseth must come to Capitol Hill to explain his reasoning for these cuts.
2: Okay, and this talk about restoring the warrior ethos. So is Hegseth saying it's back?
3: Right, after just a year and a half. Let's listen.
4: Now, for almost 2 years, you've heard me talk over and over and over about three core priorities: reviving the warrior ethos, rebuilding the military, and reestablishing deterrence. And I'm proud to stand on this stage and report that the warrior ethos has been revived.
3: Now, he said there are no longer lawyers or HR types holding commanders back, no more DEI, no more risk aversion or social engineering. But one, it's hard to see exactly what has happened over the last year or so to allow him to make that statement. And also, he repeatedly accused the press of harming the military with its reporting, even using the word treason for revealing damage to U.S. bases in the Iran war, even though top officers pointed out that Iranian attacks on such bases as Bahrain would mean no U.S. forces were returned there anytime soon. And he also attacked the press for saying there was low morale in the military, but our reporting and others on stories like long deployments of U.S. warships, suicide attempts, show that is the case based on what families and service members are telling us.
2: And Tom, about those new initiatives Hegseth announced, what can you tell us?
3: Yeah, the most substantive part of this hour-long talk at the Quantico Marine Base, he said there'll be a new autonomous warfare command headed by a four-star officer. It'll look at the development of drone warfare. Of course, the drone, as we've seen in the Ukraine-Russia war, has been a key development. Mm-hmm. And part of that will be Project Agincourt, which named after the 15th century English versus French battle, where the English used the longbow effectively against French knights. Clearly, the drone is the longbow of this century. He also came up with Project Meridian, looking at the future of warfare, and Hegseth wants a report within 120 days. And the project will include some familiar names, former House Speaker Newt Gingrich and Elon Musk.
2: Interesting. And NPR's Tom Bowman, thanks as always.
3: You're welcome.
1: As part of the One Big Beautiful Act last year, Congress ended a federal tax credit that had helped lower the cost of electric vehicles. Today marks 1 year since the credit went away. So how are EV sales doing without it? The answer has a twist. To find out more, NPR's Willa Rubin went to a dealership in Massapequa, New York.
5: On a recent Saturday, I met up with Sal Iqbal. He is the general sales manager at the Toyota franchise in this part of Long Island.
6: Would you like some water, snacks,
7: food? That's okay, thank you.
5: Today is a tough day for selling EVs. For one thing, it is pouring rain, but it's also been a tough year since the federal EV tax credit ended. This gave shoppers $7,500 towards a new EV.
8: I was nervous like everybody else because we didn't know what was going to happen.
5: Iqbal says they had to keep going.
8: But hey, what can we do? It's like complaining about the weather. You just got to pivot and adjust and get a raincoat and an umbrella. You can't just complain about it.
5: Let's get the bad news out of the way first. On this rainy Saturday, Iqbal didn't sell any EVs. And nationwide, EV sales have been bumpy since the credit ended. Data from the car analytics companies Cox Automotive and Edmunds shows there was a big spike in sales last September. People rushed to buy before the credit went away. Then sales dropped for a while. Just about everyone who wanted an EV had just gotten one. But in the past year, Iqbal has noticed some really good news.
8: We used to have to literally beg people to take a Sienna, and now we can't keep them on the shelf.
5: Iqbal is talking about the Sienna minivan, which is a hybrid. It uses a gas engine and a battery-powered electric motor. Hybrids, he says, are in super high demand. On that rainy Saturday, the dealership sold six. Now, around the country, hybrid sales are soaring. Their big selling point is something that analysts did not see coming for 2026, the high price of gas, which nationally is around $4.50 a gallon. And customers have noticed.
8: They've done their homework that we're getting 43 miles to the gallon, where a traditional car that's gas is doing 20. And that changes everything for somebody.
5: And the sticker price for a hybrid is generally cheaper than an EV. Plus, Iqbal says, hybrids don't make drivers so nervous about limited battery range.
8: A lot of people are still scared of the electrical side things, of EVs, because it gives them anxiety of losing charge on the middle of the road.
5: Or having to replace that giant battery for thousands of dollars, or finding a place to charge.
8: The hybrid is the perfect, the best of both worlds.
5: Ivan Drury is the director of industry insights at the car data analytics firm Edmunds.
9: The downfall of the EV has highlighted how good the hybrid is.
5: Nationwide, hybrid sales are up almost 27% in the past year. That is according to Edmunds. And some brands are reporting super strong figures. Hyundai, its hybrid sales are up 33% in August compared to the year before. For Kia, same time frame, up 99%. Toyota didn't share its sales figures with NPR, but Drury's take is that now that Toyota's Sienna is a hybrid, people are into them.
9: I was like, oh, if I could get my hands on a sweet Sienna, I'd do anything.
5: And Drury sees another bit of good news. The EV tax credit also helped people lease EVs, and now a bunch of them are coming off lease and entering the used car market, which makes them cheaper. So used EV sales are up.
9: Our used market today would look nothing like it does for EVs if we did not have that credit.
5: One other saving grace for EVs, after the credit ended, sales fell. But this year, new EV sales have stabilized. A steady 6% of car buyers are still going electric. Iqbal says people are going to be interested in them as long as fuel is still expensive at the pump.
8: Nobody wants gas prices to be high. We all want them to be lower. But what can we do? Am I not going to drive?
5: After all, Americans' love of driving, that is not going away. Willa Rubin, NPR News.
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12: September is National Suicide Prevention Month, and nearly half of all Americans personally know someone who has died by suicide, with approximately one-third reporting a significant personal impact from that loss. My guest today is going to talk about just that. Dr. Julie Serrell is a professor in the College of Social Work at the University of Kentucky. Julie, thank you so much for chatting with me today. I learned a lot from a recent UK Now article about you being awarded by the International Association for Suicide Prevention, an award called the Norman Farborough Award for Bereavement and Lived Experience. And I think a lot of that focuses on your work in suicide postvention. Can you define that for us and tell us what that is?
6: Thanks so much. So postvention is a funny word. It was made up by Ed Schneiderman, who's considered the father of modern suicidology. And Ed made up a lot of words to describe things in suicide prevention to help us better understand kind of all the facets of the field. Postvention, he described as giving help for the people left behind, essentially. And he described postvention as prevention for the next generation. This idea that after a suicide, there are a number of people left behind who really need help and might be at risk of their own suicide, and therefore need some sort of active kind of help so that it doesn't lead them on a trajectory that is harmful.
12: And I'm guessing that by virtue of what you're saying is that this is something that really hasn't been addressed all that much, the care for loved ones, friends, family who are left behind after someone completes a suicide.
6: We definitely spend a lot more of our time thinking about prevention and how to prevent suicide. And earlier in my career, actually, I was told, like, grief is grief, don't worry about differentiating suicide grief versus grief from other causes. We just need to help prevent suicide.
12: And I guess maybe I should have known this, but I learned from that article that some research that you did showed that nearly half of Americans personally know someone who has died by suicide, and approximately one third had significant personal impact of some type from the loss. And I was unaware of just how prevalent that was.
6: Well, when we think about suicide as a leading cause of death in the United States, it's 10th or 11th, depending on the year. And in the Commonwealth, we lose about 800 people a year to suicide. At the beginning of my career, I was told, well, it's only about 6 people left behind. In fact, each suicide seems to leave behind about 135 people, which is exponentially more than what we thought.
12: Well, yeah, because we're talking not just nuclear family, perhaps, or neighbors. We're talking about schoolmates, coworkers, that ripple effect, I guess, like throwing a rock into a pond. Those waves are going to hit far more than just 6 people. Is there anything else you would want to tell us about postvention?
6: I think people treat people who are bereaved by suicide differently than other people we know who are bereaved. Really, what people need who are bereaved by suicide is just support and other people being able to say the name of their loved one that died and being there for them like they would for any other death.
12: My thanks today to Dr. Julie Serrell, professor in the College of Social Work at the University of Kentucky. If you or someone you know is struggling with their mental health, remember that help is available. You can reach out to the 988 Suicide and Crisis Lifeline by calling or texting 988. With health news you can use, I'm Dr. Greg Davis on Medicine.
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7: It's 549 at 91.3 WUKY. Still a busy day traffic-wise. A non-injury collision now outbound Nicholasville Road at West Reynolds Road. The right and middle lanes are blocked just prior to the intersection. And again, McCracken Pike near the Woodford-Franklin County line. The roadway is still reportedly shut down in both directions. That is due to a structure and field fire. Stay right here for 10 more minutes of All Things Considered, followed by Today Explained.
2: 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I'm Juana Summers.
1: And I'm Sasha Pfeiffer. U.S. military forces formally left Iraq today. That marks a new era in that Middle East nation that has suffered so much bloodshed for decades. What began with President Bush's shock and awe invasion more than 23 years ago ended today with a very low-key ceremony. We're joined by two NPR correspondents who have covered this closely, Greg Myrie in Washington here in the studio, and Jane Araf in Baghdad. Welcome to both of you.
7: Hi, Sasha.
13: Thank you.
1: Jane, since you are in Baghdad, would you describe the scene there today and how Iraq is framing this event?
13: Sure. I mean, first we have to remember this was the second withdrawal since 2003. In 2011, I and other journalists who had been embedded with U.S. forces on the front lines attended a ceremony. There was a flag lowering, commanders boarding military planes. There was a recognition of lives lost, of gains made, and all that had happened. Now, fast forward 3 years later, and American forces were back to help Iraq fight ISIS, and they've stayed since then. So today was different. This ceremony took place behind closed doors. There was no media allowed. The last of what had been about 1,500 U.S. troops based in Iraq's Kurdistan region, in fact, had already left before the deadline today. But, you know, after two decades that included an eight-year occupation, at least 200,000 Iraqi civilians killed, and more than 4,400 U.S. personnel dead, it was extremely understated for such a momentous event.
1: Greg, the U.S. and Iraq fought their first war in 1991. You covered that war. Give us your sense of the U.S. military legacy in Iraq after all these years.
7: Yeah, extremely mixed. I mean, it was often troubled, many painful setbacks, and really just fell far short of expectations. That first war in 1991 was very brief. It lasted just 6 weeks, and it went very well for the U.S. The U.S. drove Iraqi troops out of Kuwait. I think it created this notion that the U.S. could operate very effectively in the Middle East. The U.S. stayed a couple months and then left, and that was really the first U.S. withdrawal from Iraq. And it's been much more fraught and complicated since then. Successive presidents have wanted to leave Iraq, and this deal today was negotiated by President Biden 2 years ago. President Trump went ahead with the deal, and he said on Truth Social today, this was a great day for America, and he added, quote, "It's been a long time with very bad decision making that got us involved in this quagmire in the first place." And Trump, of course, long a critic of U.S. wars in the Middle East, but he's launched a war in Iran that's still unresolved.
1: Jane, the Iraqi government declared this day Sovereignty Day. The prime minister says it is a new phase of Iraq taking full responsibility for its security. How much is this actually a turning point?
13: Well, we spoke today with the Iraqi former foreign minister, Hoshyar Zebari, who negotiated the pullout of U.S. forces in 2011. And he told us it's an important development, but maybe not a pivotal one.
14: The departure or the withdrawal of the coalition forces or the American forces doesn't mean the American influence has decreased. American political, financial, diplomatic influence will remain, maybe stronger.
13: And one of those important levers is U.S. control over Iraq's currency. Oil revenue since 2003 has gone through the U.S. Federal Reserve Bank.
1: Greg, compared to when the war started, what would you say are the U.S. interests in Iraq today?
7: Yeah, those earlier wars, the U.S. was acting very much against Saddam Hussein. They saw him as the main destabilizing force in the region. And Saddam was ousted, but all these years of American military action have clearly not achieved the goal of stabilizing the Middle East. Today, the U.S. really wants a more normal political and economic relationship with Iraq. You know, Iraq was the world's fifth leading oil producer, though that's been disrupted by the Iran war. The U.S. wants Iraq to be a stabilizing political force in the Middle East, wants Iraq to limit Iran's influence in the region. So we'll be watching this pullout closely to see what happens in Iraq without the U.S. military presence.
1: Jane, Greg mentioned the unresolved Iran war, and it's hard to talk about Iraq without talking about Iran. How does Iran see the departure of U.S. forces from Iraq?
13: Well, definitely as a victory. The U.S. toppling of Saddam in 2003 opened the door for Iranian influence, and it's been growing militarily, economically, politically. We attended a rally today of Iran-backed militias who are celebrating the pullout. These are young men, some of them holding flags of some of the hardest line militias, and they're chanting, "My weapons drove out the occupiers." We asked the spokesman for one of the groups, the Nujaba movement, whether they would give up their weapons now that U.S. forces had left, and he said no, because they don't trust the U.S.
1: Greg, does the U.S. pullout in Iraq say anything larger about the future role of the U.S. military in the Middle East?
15: Yeah, Sasha, today's a perfect example of these cross currents we're seeing. U.S. troops are leaving Iraq, yet there's this ongoing war with Iran that shows the U.S. can't seem to stay out of the Middle East. So the U.S. has dramatically expanded its Middle East military presence during these earlier Iraq wars. Now the debate is focused on whether the U.S. should maintain or scale back this presence.
1: That is NPR's Greg Myrie and Jane Araf. Thank you to both of you.
15: Sure thing,
13: Thank
15: Sasha.
13: You.
2: If you are stuck in traffic, and maybe you are right now, you probably wouldn't describe it as a musical experience, but you are probably not seeing it the way that Jay Judah did.
16: I loved the idea that this thing that everyone in Los Angeles just hates, this universally reviled thing of traffic, to me, from up there, just looked like a river, like a screensaver, honestly.
1: About a decade ago, Judah took a job on the 10th floor of a building overlooking Interstate 405 in Los Angeles. And he realized that the way the cars and trucks and motorcycles came down the freeway in their distinct lanes kind of looked like a video game, like Guitar Hero or Rock Band.
16: And I started to visualize the 405 on that stretch as a Guitar Hero, like stem. And then I wondered if you could draw a line, just like Guitar Hero's like play bar line, what would it sound like?
2: Ten years later, Jay Judah has unveiled the 101 Plays itself. It takes live traffic cameras of US 101 five lanes wide and translates it to something resembling music.
1: A computer program recognizes each vehicle and turns it into a note. The lane it's in sets the pitch. How fast it's going sets how long the note rings, and the type of vehicle sets the octave. It's free online. You can even customize which instruments are played. Judah's favorite combination pairs a theremin, a harp, a sub-bass frequency, and a hand-pan steel drum. He also has a favorite time of day.
16: Just past rush hour, when there's still a lot of people on the road, but it's not so tightly compact. When it's tightly compact, it's like bing, bing, bing, bing, bing, bing, bong, bong, bong, bong, bong.
2: Jay Judah says he doesn't know what's next for his project. He's just pleased that, due to pattern recognition, humans can find art in almost anything, including traffic.
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19: Ellie Fisher is a study in contradictions. She's a 26-year-old Black woman with liberal politics and a law degree from Texas Tech.
20: She founds the school's first chapter of the NAACP. She leads voter registration drives. She brings exciting candidates to campus like Beto O'Rourke.
19: Her parents in California were skeptical she'd like Texas, but Ellie?
20: To everyone's surprise, becomes sort of an adopted Texan. She has a wardrobe full of cowgirl accoutrement and becomes a staunch supporter of the Second Amendment. If you're going to law school at Texas Tech like Ellie is, if you want to have a social life, you have to be friends with the conservatives. And it's not particularly difficult for Ellie because the conservatives, they love her.
19: Then on the day Charlie Kirk was murdered, a law professor accused Ellie of an over-exuberant response. And what followed was a free speech nightmare. Ahead on Today Explained from Vox.
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21: Further proof, in case you need it, AI data centers aren't very popular. A new survey from the Pew Research Center shows 60% of Americans aren't comfortable welcoming one to the neighborhood. And concerns have grown since the beginning of the year across every demographic group, making the backlash a key issue in the midterm elections. Scott Brennan is the director of NYU's Center on Technology Policy, which just published a report on how data centers could better work with communities.
23: The purported benefits of data center construction are all mostly collective goods. Better innovation, better global competitiveness for the U.S., but all of the harms are localized in specific communities. Higher energy costs, like on your energy bills, environmental harm in your communities, noise pollution from the data center down the street, lower property values. So the report tries to think through what could data centers do in local communities to offer some real tangible benefit, not just minimize the harms, but how could they be sort of positive additions to communities?
21: All right. So what can data centers do to be good neighbors?
23: Well, I mean, I think, you know, there's an opportunity for data centers to use their new demand into a grid to push for the development of renewable or less polluting energy sources, you know, paying the taxes. But also it's things like direct payments into communities, whether in the form of environmental mitigation funds or workforce development funds. Maybe they're administered by a third-party nonprofit in a community. So data centers need to do a better job of rethinking their role and think more about just how can they actually benefit the communities where they're located.
21: Yeah, I wonder if at this point, you know, addressing some of these practical concerns is enough, or whether data centers have turned into kind of a symbolic avatar for concerns about the technology, about these companies in general, distrust, you know, even discontent about the economy and things like that, that they seem to have become this sort of avatar for all kinds of concerns that may take longer to unwind.
23: Absolutely. And I definitely think more general concern, worry about AI, about workforce disruption, And in fact, the tech lash, it's really just a crisis in trust that just don't trust data center developers or AI companies to be good actors. You know, people are increasingly very concerned about the risks that AI poses. And the solution to that is not going to be simple.
21: That's Scott Brennan at NYU's Center on Technology Policy. Jesus Alvarado produced this episode. I'm Megan McCarty-Carino, and that's Marketplace Tech. This is APM.
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19: Ben Wofford is a freelance writer. He wrote about Elie Fischer's free speech fight for The New Yorker.
20: Elie is a law clinic student. Elie dreams of being a public defender. And the clinic she works for at Texas Tech is called the Criminal Defense Clinic. So Elie is working in this clinic on the day that Charlie Kirk is assassinated. And as she walks to her clinic work desk, she passes the first of three offices that are going to become the center of this controversy. The first is a professor named Joe Stevens, and she steps into his door and she tells him that Charlie Kirk has been shot. She asks if he's heard the news, and he seems tired. And Stevens says, don't do that, you know, sort of not now, and gently chides her. And she moves along to the next office after about 45 seconds. The next office, about two doors down, is the office of her supervisor, her mentor, and the other important character in this story, Patrick Metz. Metz is a longtime professor at the clinic, and Pat is in his office with two other law students who are energetic and celebrating a big milestone that two other women in the room have just come back from their first day in court. And what happens in this room becomes sort of the center of this hurricane that is going to be the subject of 6, 7, 8 different varying accounts, sort of like Rashomon, of what goes on in this room. But what's agreed on is that for about 3 to 5 minutes, there's a brief discussion about the news. One of the other law students isn't aware who Kirk is and says, well, who's Charlie Kirk? Metz, who is a liberal, says, well, he's a racist, he's a misogynist, and he's a no good, he's just sort of a no good guy. Overhearing the noise next door is a professor named Terry Morgeson, who is the director of the family law program in the clinic. And she addresses the room in sort of a chastising tone.

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0: Chicago from Sufjan Stevens. And in a minute, one of Chicago's buzziest young bands, a mini concert from Freako, is next on World Cafe.
1: Here's your LX18 Storm Tracker forecast. For tonight, the sky clear, temperatures, they are warm. Overnight lows will be in the mid-60s. Day tomorrow, it's the first day of October. It's also our last bit of summer. Under a mostly sunny sky, it's hot and it's humid. Highs will be the upper 80s to around 90. Rain and thundershowers are moving in Friday, along with cooler temperatures. I'm Chief Meteorologist Bill Meck on WUKY.
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0: Hey, this is World Cafe. I'm Raina Duris. Freako is a band from Chicago. In a recent interview with Chicago station WBEZ, they said they owe everything to the Chicago scene and their experience coming up in it. But like any band who wants to really make a go of it, they've also spent a lot of time away from home, on the road, touring. And that experience gave them all sorts of inspiration when it came to making their latest album, Something Worth Waiting For, produced by John Congleton. It's the follow-up to their debut, Where We've Been, Where We Go From Here, which not only put them on the map here in the U.S., but also caught the attention of fans half a world away in Japan, leading to them playing shows in Asia. You may have first heard Freako here on the World Cafe back in 2023 when we featured them on our Sense of Place Chicago series, but they've seen a lot since then, and you might be able to hear that coming through in the first song of this live set today. This was recorded earlier this year for World Cafe. It's an exclusive mini concert from Freako, beginning with the title track from Something Worth Waiting For.
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1: Freako performing Choo Choo. That's a song from their latest album, Something Worth Waiting For. 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I'm Raina Duras, back in a moment with more World Cafe.
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1: 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They're part of the same Chicago scene. 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

0: Chicago's Earth, Wind, and Fire with Let's Groove, taking you to the end of this hour of World Cafe. Thanks again to Chicago's Freako for that mini concert that you heard earlier. And thanks to line producer Will Loftus for his work on that session. Also, thank you to our affiliate stations all across the country who bring this show to you. And thanks to the whole team here who make it. We produce it at WXPN at the University of Pennsylvania in Philadelphia. I'm Raina Duras. 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